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Brian Free is who I'm referring to. 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

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I'm Joseph Reed. 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

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My name is Danny Jones. 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

that you cared for. Others didn't care that much about. Oh, but you have so much mercy for the outcast.

Aaron Peck and New River is up next on Singing News Radio. This is a song from the Good Answers recording. It says, Mama Knows.

Fingers of my foolish heart into the dark, feeling far away. Need a couple days to work real hard to hit the mark, to get myself.

The 2025 favorite band of the year, according to the subscribers of Singing News Magazine and Singing News TV, Jeff Talbert and Primitive Road, Something to Shout About.

down the road to a church for some preaching one Sunday evening. I sat down in a pew on the back row, thinking the preacher wouldn't see me.

If you like Southern gospel music, you are going to love Singing News Radio. I'm Danny Jones. 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

As we begin to wrap up this hour of the Fourth Page playlist, here's a song from a family that calls Hudson, North Carolina home. The Mylan Hayes family, Garden Tomb.

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I'm Danny Jones. This is the Fourth Page playlist, and in case you have forgotten, we play your favorites, my favorites, and soon-to-be favorites. 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

Jesus is coming back to take us home. I know the light is gonna win this war, but Lord, I'm kinda wondering what you're waiting for. So much hatred, round the clock crime, the devil's working him some overtime.

0: 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Joseph Habedank, ain't that the truth?
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0: 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Here's why. Southbound calls Orlando, Florida home. And the weather in December, January, and February in Orlando, Florida is usually really, really nice. Southbound on the fourth page playlist, The Battle Is Not Yours.

We've got one more hour together on this edition of the Fourth Page Playlist, and you know what that means? That means we've got time to hear from many of your favorite groups. I'm Danny Jones. This is Singing News Radio.

Well, it appears that we have reached the end of another edition of the Fourth Page Playlist. As always, I do appreciate you dropping by and spending some time here. Hopefully, you'll make your plans to join me again soon here on Singing News Radio. And before I leave, let me remind you that Jesus loves you, and so do I. To take us home, here is a song that I think will put a smile on your face. It's from Jeff and Cherry Easter, People Like Me.

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He saw a whole lot of people carrying chains. 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
9: 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More than 23,000 people signed up to try it, and the results were up to a 28% drop in fatigue, steadier moods, and sharper focus. People's productivity didn't suffer one bit. Here's the catch. You can't undo a whole day of sitting with a single trip to the gym. As Zomorodi put it, sitting all day kinks your body like a garden hose, but you can unkink it with bursts of movement throughout your day. I'm Dr. Sanjay Gupta, helping you live a better life.
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some glorious morning, they will come from all nations, from every generation. Side by side, they will march into the celestial city of Jehovah. And in perfect harmony, they will begin humming a new song. A song composed by God, arranged for His children. As the saved by grace approach the land of their dreams, the host of heaven will step aside. Even the angels will be silent. For they cannot sing this new song. For it is a song reserved for voices who once cried out for the Redeemer. Those washed in the blood of the Lamb. Yes, these are the redeemed.

Ryan Free and Assurance, starting off the morning show for your Wednesday, September the 9th. Good morning. I'm Joseph Reed. Welcome in. Welcome to the show. We have right here sitting in front of me, or I have, a stack of junk mail. Now, I told myself that I'm going to go through this pile of mail that is stacked up, you know, 3 feet high, and I'm going to try to see what's worth keeping, what isn't. Most of it, sure, I could just take it. It appears to be junk and throw it in the trash. But my compulsions are too weird for that. I have to physically look at each thing and make sure that I'm not missing something important. Anybody like that? Do you hang on to junk mail too much? It's like I was going through. Let me give you an example. So this morning I started going through this junk mail here. And what I thought was junk was actually a big thing of coupons and from the local grocery store. And get this, we're talking about save $5 when you spend $25 or more. This is at the grocery store I go to. Now that means if I spend $25, it's only going to cost me 20. That's $5 that one coupon is worth, and I was going to throw it away. See? This is why I look through supposed junk mail. So here's to a day of going through junk mail and trying to declutter a little bit. Oh, we got a lot of great music to play for you. We got the Gaither Vocal Band coming up. Hey, here are the Irwins with the power of an empty tune.

You're listening to The Morning Show on Singing News Radio. I'm Joseph Reed. That was the Gaither Vocal Band with Love 'Em Where They Are. And before that, Phillips and Banks with I've Seen What It Can Do. Well, this morning, myself and Troy Peach are going to be featuring new music. That's right. We got some new songs we're going to play for you that just came out. And I love this one by Carolina the Band. It's called Building Bridges, written by Gloria Gaither.

That's the Inspirations and the Oak Ridge Boys with Jesus is Coming Soon. This is Singing News Radio. I'm Joseph Reed. Hope you're having a great day so far. It is hump day. That's what they call it, meaning we're sitting here right on the hump of the week. But it's a short week for many who are out there who were working last week and then had a long weekend. So congratulations to all of you guys who had a short week, a long weekend, short week this week. Almost feels like another long weekend coming up.

Mornings are always better with Southern Gospel Music. I'm Joseph Reed, and this is The Morning Show on Singing News Radio.

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3: We are looking today at 2 Corinthians chapter 5, verses 10 and 11. 3 weeks ago, we journeyed to the Garden of Gethsemane and saw Jesus as he poured out his heart to the Father regarding the cross that lay before him. From the garden, we went to Golgotha, identified as the place of the skull, where Jesus was lifted up between two thieves. Last week, we talked about the resurrection, the fact that the Lord Jesus will come again, the dead will be raised, and we will be ushered before God's throne, which is where we want to, really where we want to maybe focus our attention for the next few moments or two. Let's talk about standing before the judgment seat of Christ. Sometimes it's difficult for us to maybe think about things that will one day happen in reality. But for a moment or two, just imagine the Lord Jesus Christ came early, early this morning. The Bible tells us that he will descend from heaven with a shout, with the voice of an archangel, and with the trumpet of God. And the dead will be raised, the righteous and the unrighteous. Jesus said that when he comes, he will be seated upon the throne of his glory. He will begin to separate them as a shepherd divides the sheep from the goats. The sheep will be on the right hand and the goats on the left. Could I ask you this morning, if the Lord Jesus had come early today, would you be among the sheep or the goats? Would you sit upon the right side of the Lord or on the left side of the Lord? Would your eternal destination be heaven or hell? In our study today, I want to think for a moment or two about what the Bible has to say concerning the judgment. Now, Paul said, we shall all be made manifest before the judgment seat of Christ, reminding us of the summons to the judgment. I want to begin by emphasizing the fact that the judgment seat of Christ will be universal. In other words, all who have ever lived will be assembled before the throne of God. You remember Jesus again said in Matthew 25 that when he comes with all his holy angels, he will be seated upon the throne of his glory and all nations will be brought before him. Every nation that has ever existed throughout time will be present at the judgment. Bear in mind that when we talk about the kingdoms of this world, the nations of this world, we're talking about the citizens of those kingdoms. In Acts chapter 17, when the Apostle Paul talked about the one true living God, the giver of all life, breath, and all things, the one of whom, Paul said, in him we live and move and have our very being. In verse 30, he said, the times of ignorance God winked at, but now commands all men everywhere to repent, because he has appointed a day in which he will judge the world in righteousness. So all nations will be gathered before the throne of God. As Paul said, the world will be there. That means we will be there. The judgment will be universal and it will be unavoidable. Whether we like it or not, we will all stand before the judgment seat of Christ. Paul said, "As I live, says the Lord, every knee shall bow. Every tongue shall confess to God." So then each of us must give an account of himself to God, to realize that the judgment of God is universal and unavoidable. In Hebrews chapter 9 at verse 27, the writer said, "It is appointed unto man once to die. After this comes the judgment." You have heard many, many times over and over, I'm sure. There are two certainties in life, death and taxes. The third would be the judgment. It's a reality. The Lord Jesus talked about it. The apostles talked about it. And so we need to talk about it, to consider the judgment seat of Christ. But then there is another thought connected to our summons before the judgment, and that is the judgment of God will be unbiased. In Romans chapter 2 at verse 11, Paul said that there is no partiality with God. In other words, God is no respecter of persons. In Colossians chapter 3, in verse 25, Paul said, "He that has done evil will receive the reward for his works." But he said, there is no partiality. When Peter stood before Cornelius, you remember he said many, many years ago that God is no respecter of persons. Now, we might be somebody, quote unquote, in this world. There are people in our world today, they have high positions of authority and power. Some are the heads of corporations, some administrators in universities and high schools. Some have a lot of power in the realm of banking and finance. Others have reached great heights in the political realm. But none of that will matter when we stand before the Lord. We're not going to be able to stand before the Lord God and impress Him with our credentials. Doesn't matter if we've been the president, a senator, a congressperson. Will not matter whether or not we have been some great power on Wall Street, served on a board in the corporate world. All of that will be meaningless. So number one, the summons to the judgment. But then secondly, let's think for a moment or two about the Savior at the judgment. The Bible tells us that the Lord Jesus Christ will serve as the presiding judge. Listen again to what Paul said. We shall all stand before the judgment seat of Christ. Did you know that the Lord Jesus taught during his earthly ministry that the Father judges no man, but rather the Father has committed all judgment to the Son, according to John 5, verse 22. Furthermore, the Bible teaches that the Lord has the authority to judge the human family because He is the Son of Man, based upon John 5 at verse 27. Now again, go back and think about that great sermon preached by Paul on Mars Hill, when Paul said that God commands all men everywhere now to repent, inasmuch as He has appointed a day in which He will judge the world in righteousness by the man whom He has ordained, given assurance unto all men in that He raised Him from the dead. Who would Paul be talking about there? The Lord Jesus. In Revelation chapter 20, when John said, "I saw the dead, small and great, standing before God," the picture is that of standing before Jesus, the second member of the Godhead, the Word who became flesh, the one of whom Micah said, "His goings forth are from of old, even from everlasting." We will stand before the judgment seat of Christ. He will serve as the presiding judge. In his courtroom, there will be no mistakes. There will be no miscarriages of justice. But as Abraham said many, many years ago, the judge of all the earth will do right. You and I, as children of God, we can bank on that. And I would say this, if you are a faithful Christian and you're walking in the light and living for the Lord, you have nothing to fear when it comes to the judgment. But now, if your life is not in harmony with the will of God, you have every reason to be concerned. So number one, the presiding judge. Number two, the pattern that will be opened at the judgment. We're going to be judged by a divine standard, not by our constitution, not by any type of denominational creed book or catechism. We're not going to be judged on the basis of what the majority has to say. We're not going to be judged on the basis of what we feel in our own heart, but rather we will be judged by truth. Jesus said, "He that rejecteth me and receiveth not my word has that which judges him. The word that I have spoken, the same shall judge him in the last day." Paul would write in Romans chapter 2 at verse 2, "We know that the judgment of God is according to truth." Pilate asked Jesus during that trial, "What is truth?" Jesus came to bear witness to truth. Jesus said, "I am the way, the truth, and the life. No man comes unto the Father but by me." We will be judged by divine truth. Paul said, "In the day when God will judge the secrets of men by my gospel, according to Jesus Christ," Romans 2:16. Again, if we look at Revelation chapter 20, when John said, "I saw the dead, small and great standing before God, and the books were opened." He's talking about the Word of God, the eternal Word of God. And you remember Isaiah the prophet said in Isaiah chapter 40, in about verse 8, "The Word of our God stands forever." Jesus said it like this, "Heaven and earth shall pass away, but my words shall not pass away." The one book that we will meet at the judgment seat of Christ is God's holy word. That begs the question, how well do you know the Bible? How much time do you spend reading, studying, and meditating on the truth of God? If this is the book that's going to be opened, and it is, wouldn't it suggest to us that we ought to spend time reading and assimilating the information provided for us, and then begin to draw conclusions? You remember what the psalmist said? The sum of your word is truth. To study the scriptures in their totality. Now, I'm not going to be judged by patriarchal law, nor will you. I'm not going to be judged on the basis of the Mosaic dispensation. But I will be judged by the law of Christ, Galatians chapter 6 at verse 2. I'm going to be judged by the perfect law of liberty, James 1:25. And I want you to listen to what James said in light of that. James writes in chapter 2, "So speak and so do as those who will be judged by the law of liberty." That means what I say and what I do will impact my destiny. Now again, John said, "I saw the dead small and great standing before God. The books were opened." Another book was opened, which is the book of life. And he said, "The dead were judged according to their works by the things which were written in the books." That means what the Bible is saying is that the Lord will evaluate our life in light of how we have conformed our lives to His holy word. We typically, in this day and time, we tend to categorize things. And sometimes we think that there are certain actions that merit greater punishment. And then there are those things that are done by the human family that sometimes we minimize or trivialize. But here's the point. Our words carry just as much weight as our actions. What we say will impact our eternal destination, as will our deeds. Now, Paul said we must all be made manifest before the judgment seat of Christ, that each one may receive the things done in the body according to what he's done, whether good or evil. You remember in Ecclesiastes chapter 12, Solomon talks about the aging process. When death comes, he said, the spirit returns to God, the body to the dust from which it was taken. And so he said, the thrust of life is to fear God, keep his commandments. The reason, because he's going to bring every work into judgment. Now listen to him, including every secret thing. That means there are things that maybe we do no one knows about, but the Lord knows. The Lord sees all. The Lord knows all. When we stand before the Lord, if there are quote unquote skeletons in our closet, they're going to come out. We can't brush those things to the background. Can't sweep them under the rug. But rather what the Bible teaches is every single thing that we've ever said or done will accompany us to the judgment. If you've obeyed the gospel and the cleansing blood of Christ has washed away your sins and you're walking in the light, you have nothing to fear. But again, if not, then you need to think about some things. Now, John said that not only will the books be opened, but the book of life will be opened. Is your name in the Lamb's book of life? Has God entered your name in that heavenly register? When he opens the book of life, will he find your name there? You remember when the Lord surveyed one of the churches in chapter 3 of the book of Revelation? The church that had the reputation that they were alive and well, but he said, you're dead. But he said concerning the saints in Sardis, that there were some that had not defiled their garments. And he said, they shall walk with me in white, for they are worthy. And then listen to what he said, and I in no way will blot out their name from the book of life. Now what that says by implication is that just as our name can be recorded in the Lamb's book of life, it can be removed. Well, what's that say to me? I better walk in the light. I better be living according to the teaching of the Bible. I better make sure that my deeds and my actions are in harmony with the teaching of Scripture. I need to make sure that my words are governed by what the Bible teaches. Remember what Jesus said in Matthew chapter 12? Out of the abundance of the heart, the mouth speaks. The good man, out of the good treasure of his heart, brings forth good things. The evil man, out of the evil treasure, brings forth evil things. The Bible says, every idle word that men may speak, they'll give an account thereof in the day of judgment. That means every careless, reckless word that has not been remedied by the blood of Christ, every careless word will be brought up. Something to think about. Now there's a third thought. Number one, the summons to the judgment. Number two, the Savior at the judgment. But then number three, the seriousness of the judgment. It is a serious thing to consider standing before the judgment seat of Christ. I have never seen Jesus in the flesh, nor have you. But I know this, there will come a day when I'm going to stand before the second member of the Godhead, the very Son of God. I will stand before his judgment seat. It will be the Lord and me and the Lord. And you'll have your time with Him as well. When you stand before the judge of all the earth, to remember, He's going to do what's right. So what's the motivation? What's the motivation for trying to understand the judgment? Well, look again at 2 Corinthians chapter 5. In light of the judgment of God, Paul writes, knowing therefore the terror of the Lord. The word terror as used there, think about the word phobia. On the one hand, we talk about reverence and awe for God, our respect for deity, to understand that we serve the great I Am. But then the flip side of that is dread or terror. Terror because I'm going to stand before the Lord Jesus Christ and I'm going to give an account of my life. If my life is not right, I need to make it right. Paul said, knowing therefore the terror of the Lord, we persuade men. You need to understand, God's not willing that any should perish, but that all should come to repentance. 2 Peter 3, verse 9. Paul said God would have all men to be saved and come to the knowledge of the truth. When we stand before the Lord Jesus Christ, we're going to bow before Him. Acknowledge Him as the Son of God. What if we're not ready? What if we're not ready to meet the Lord at His judgment seat? The courts of our land. Sometimes our judicial system works. Sometimes it doesn't work. There are individuals that have gotten off on technicalities. Some individuals have gotten off because there was a lack of incriminating evidence, even though they were guilty. And then there are those that are in prison today, and they file motions. They make an appeal to the judge. They want to have the opportunity to go back and present their case again. Let me tell you what, there will be no court of appeals. When we stand before the Lord Jesus Christ, it is a one-time deal. You'll only be there once. If your life is not in harmony with the will of God, there'll be no begging. There'll be no pleading. There will be no crying. There will be no, Lord, you got it wrong. No, it'll be right. And all the crying and begging in this world will not do you one bit of good. Knowing therefore the terror of the Lord. Now, we talk about Jesus, we sing about Jesus, we pray about Jesus, but are we ready to meet Jesus? Are you ready to meet Jesus? Are you ready to stand in His courtroom? Can you imagine the sea of people on that great and final day? You have never seen the like of people that will be assembled on that day. Amidst all those people, you'll be there individually. You'll either be numbered among the goats or the sheep. You will either hear the words, come, you blessed, or depart, you cursed. What's He going to say to you? So there is motivation, yes. But you add to the motivation the preparation for the judgment. Do you know when the time to prepare to meet God is? It's today. Paul said, today is the day of salvation. Today, the Lord Jesus Christ can be your Savior. If the Lord Jesus Christ had come earlier in the morning, He would no longer be before you as Savior. He would be your judge. So what would you need to do to prepare yourself? Please listen very carefully. The Bible says faith comes by hearing, hearing by the Word of God, Romans 10, 17. You must have faith in the Lord Jesus. You must understand that He is the divine Son of God, as Peter affirmed in Matthew 16, 16, that He is the Christ, the Son of the living God. And then you have to repent. As Paul said, God commands all men everywhere to repent. Repentance is a change of heart followed by a change in your activities. And then you must confess the name of Christ before others, like the eunuch did in Acts 8, verse 37. And then you must be born again You must be baptized into Christ to go to heaven. How do I know that? Because Jesus said in John chapter 3 at verse 7, "Marvel not, I say to you, you must be born again." Listen to what Jesus said. "He that believeth and is baptized shall be saved." Are there people today that want to quibble about whether or not they need to be baptized? Yes, they do. But let me tell you what, there'll be no quibbling on the day of judgment. For individuals who claim to have an affinity for the Son of God and then reject what the Bible says about baptism, it won't go so well at the judgment. No, Jesus said, "He that believeth and is baptized shall be saved." That's a coordinating conjunction. That means you have to believe, you have to be baptized in order to be saved. If you have not been baptized into Christ, you are not numbered among the saved. You're outside the scope of safety. Salvation is in the body of Christ. How do I know that? Because the Bible says in Ephesians chapter 5, verse 23, Jesus is the Savior of the body. And what's the body? He's the head of the body of the church. That means you've got to be in Christ and you've got to be in the church that belongs to Christ if you want to go to heaven. I can't make it any plainer than that. Why would I say that? Because I want you to go to heaven. I want you to do what the Lord said. Not about what I think, but rather it's about what the Lord said. Paul said, "Knowing therefore the terror of the Lord, we persuade men." When Paul stood before King Agrippa and preached to him, you remember what Agrippa said? "Almost you persuade me to become a Christian." When Paul stood before Felix, the Bible says he reasoned with him about righteousness, self-control, and the judgment. And the text says that Felix was terrified. Well, he should have been terrified. He was living a life that did not exercise self-control. He was far from a righteous individual, and he would stand before the judge of all the earth. And as we speak today, he is in the Hadean realm. And if he did not obey the gospel of Christ, he'd be lost. That's what the Bible teaches. So when you stand before the judgment seat of Christ, what will the Lord say to you? Will He say, "Come, you blessed, inherit the kingdom prepared for you from the foundation of the world"? Or will Jesus say to you, "Depart from me, you cursed"? Listen to Him. "Into everlasting fire, prepared for the devil and his angels." I assure you today, there's not a one of us that wants to go to that place called hell. We want to go to heaven. And we can go to heaven. And as I said a minute ago, if we're living a faithful life, we don't have anything to worry about. The Lord Jesus Christ is our advocate. And we'll stand before the Lord on that day, and based upon the blood of Christ working in our lives, we will spend. You can't really spend eternity, but we will live with the Lord in that beautiful place called heaven forevermore. I hope that if you're not a Christian today, or if you're not living as you should, I hope that you'll make things right. I want to tell you about a fellow that I talked to many, many years ago about the gospel. Right around this time of year, I never will forget, as we talked, he wanted to postpone our study. He said, "I'd rather wait till after the first of the year, and then we can sit down and talk about the Bible." Through the persuasive words of his daughter, he obeyed the gospel that day. He never lived to see the first of the year. Killed in an automobile accident on a Saturday morning. Never saw January 1. Well, what's the point? Had he waited, he would have been lost. Sometimes our decisions are life and death. We just don't know it. So what about you? Are you ready to stand before the Lord on that final day? If you haven't obeyed the gospel, please do that. If you need to make things right with the Lord today as a child of God, please do that. Don't wait too late.
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0: The preceding program was sponsored by the Olive Branch Church of Christ.

Former number one for the Perrys there, It Never Gets Old. Before that, Mountains Were Made to Climb by Sunday Drive. Speaking of the Perrys, next hour we're going to debut the Perrys' brand new radio single, which we're very proud of. If you listen to the show often, you know that I sing with the Perrys. Very honored to do that. And we have just finished a new record. It'll be out in just a few weeks. We're very excited about it. The new single came out last week, so I'm going to play it next hour because I've had so many contacting me saying, Joseph, please play the new single from the Perrys. And I'm always very cautious because I don't want to just play the Perrys because I sing with the Perrys. It's a very weird feeling, and I'm very cautious with doing that in a promotional kind of way. But so many people are asking for it to be played, so we're going to play it next hour. So you'll hear the brand new Perrys single featuring Cole Watson, and it's called, oh my goodness, What God Does. Let God Do What God Does. That's coming up. We're going to hear from Jeff Tolbert and Primitive Road. We also have the Littles coming up. Right now, here's the latest from the Booth Brothers. It's been climbing the chart. It's called I Thank God. Wondering.

That's the Littles with Leavin'. Up next on the show, Jeff Talbert and Primitive Road are going to give us something to shout about. 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
3: If you'd open your Bibles to Mark 14. You know, about midweek, Brian and I usually talk about hymns. He's looking for themes and hymns. And as we had our discussion this week, I said, well, a couple of hymns we don't want to sing would be on page 593, which says, "Where he leads me, I'll go with him through judgment. Some say I'll go with him through the garden. And I've decided to follow Jesus, no turning back, no turning back." Because if we sing those hymns, it will prove not to be reality. The truth of the matter is, there are times when we mean well, but we just don't seem to do well. And what we learn in this passage of Scripture is even these great disciples who were promising that they would be with the Lord Jesus Christ and they would never fail him and they would never leave him and they would never abandon him. They meant well when they said that. They felt that, but they didn't follow through on it. Relationship with the Lord can be very lonely and very tough. Christ was nearing the cross and all 11 of his disciples had made promises to him. They would have sung those hymns. I've decided to follow Jesus. Wherever you lead me, I'll go. I mean, I'm sure they would have done that from their heart, and they would have meant it. But quite frankly, their spirituality wasn't as solid as they thought, and what happens here really proves that. The assignment that Jesus Christ had to fulfill in fulfilling the will of God and die in order to save sinners was a very lonely assignment. And any strength that he gained to fulfill God's will in this came through prayer to his Father and not through fellowship with his disciples. We may remember that after sharing a meal together, after disciples had promised they would go with him to death, "We're willing to follow you to death," he takes them into Gethsemane. Jesus and the 11 left Jerusalem. They crossed the Kidron Valley to the western lower slope of the Mount of Olives, and there's a place there named Gethsemane. The name Gethsemane means olive press or oil press. John described this as a garden type of place. Probably when those disciples left Jerusalem, they figured they were heading back to Bethany, a couple miles away where they'd been staying, but Christ takes them up into the garden. And apparently Judas knew of this place because they had been there several times and he knew he would find Jesus there. That's what John tells us. Now, when Jesus got to the garden, he told his disciples, "I want you to sit here while I go to pray." And according to verse 33, he took Peter, James, and John with him a little further. These are three of his best, at least they're supposed to be the best and most trusted apostles. These three had been with him when he had healed Jairus' daughter. They had been with him when he was transfigured. So there's no question these three are special to him. Actually, it's interesting to me that when you carefully study the events pertaining to Christ's death, this number three seems to be critical. Jesus takes three disciples. He prays three times. He finds his disciples sleeping three times. Peter denies Christ three times. Pilate asked the crowd three questions about Christ three times. When you analyze Christ's crucifixion, it's broken down into three time intervals: the third hour, the sixth hour, and the ninth hour. Three men hung on crosses, and Christ would raise from the dead on the third day. That can't be a coincidence. The number three that seems to be connected to all of this cannot be just a coincidence, and it isn't. The number three is the number of the Trinity. Everything was done here in harmony with all three members of the Godhead. And one other side interesting point that may have no relevance to anything, except it's true. We teach doctrine in this church. Mr. Kelly teaches our doctrines. We teach the 10 major doctrines of this church. We do it in question-answer form. We tabulated all of the questions that we ask and answer in the course of our entire doctrinal study, and the number was 333 questions. 333 questions. You know the answers to those questions, and you'll be well grounded in doctrine. Well, it's clear that as Jesus was walking with these three apostles, he was experiencing, as one commentator said, acute emotional distress. Nowhere else is this distress described in such vivid terms as it is right here. As he walks on into this garden, he is under a tremendous emotional distress, and he's very disturbed. In fact, verse 33 said he was distressed and troubled. And those Greek words mean he was actually terrified. I mean, something was actually terrifying him. And the word trouble means he was going through deep emotional anxiety and trouble. It was a very low moment. In fact, verse 34 said his soul was grieved to the point of death. And grieved is a different word, which means his whole soul was engulfed and surrounded with a sadness and a terror and a grief. He's at the lowest of the low. And the reason for this overwhelming emotional distraught feeling is because he's nearing his own death. Now, had he been nearing death like the rest of us will when it comes our turn, it wouldn't have been so bad. He could have just said, I'm about to get out of here and go back to heaven. Good. I have personally been with many believers of this very fellowship who were close to death, and they have said to me, I'm ready to go. Had his death been like ours typically would be, it wouldn't have been so bad. But his death is not that at all. He's about to take on himself the full brunt of our sin, and he's about to take on the full brunt of God's wrath. And that would mean there would be a moment when he would be separated from his Father. That very moment would be the moment he would cry out, my God, why have you forsaken me? This was something that had never happened to him before. It would never happen again. We don't understand the trauma of this. You have the sinless Son of God who's about to take our sin on him. As Paul would say in 2 Corinthians, he who knows no sin would become sin in our behalf. We can't even illustrate that. We can't even grasp that. Dr. S. Lewis Johnson said years ago, you can't even come up with an illustration that's accurate of this, of a sinless person taking on our sin. He said, any illustration we give will pale in comparison to this. And he used to give the illustration, you take a beautiful young virgin girl who's forced to enter the house of prostitution for the rest of her life. He said that even pales, but at least it gives us the idea of someone innocent who's being forced into something that is just ugly and evil, and Christ is taking the full brunt of our sin on him. This was a troubling moment for the Lord to understand that and realize I'm coming to that moment when all of that's going to happen. This is why we serve real wine at communion. When we remember the death of Jesus Christ, this is not a nice, sweet Welch's grape juice experience here. This is a very bitter, bitter cup for him to drink. It's true that in the end, he will experience joy through those he will save. But the fact of the matter is, this moment caused him great grief. As he walked into this garden, he was suffering distress and he was very, very troubled. So he said to his disciples, I want you to remain here and watch. In other words, you men stay here and be awake and be alert. You need to stay awake and alert in prayer. And you also need to stay awake and alert for the betrayer who's going to come with his soldiers to get me. And by the way, had they actually done that, had they actually been willing to stay there and pray, probably they would have had the courage not to run away from Christ, but they didn't have the power to do it. They didn't do it. Now, Jesus needed to pray. He needed to get alone with God, his Father, and pray. And why not take these three with him? Because they can't help him at this point. That's the reason. This is work that he has to do. It's work that only he could do. This burden was his to bear. He'd have to go it alone. And ladies and gentlemen, there's something that we need to learn here from this Gethsemane experience. There are some things in life you're going to have to face alone. There are some things in life nobody else can help you out of. No one else can walk with you through some of your valleys. And when you come to one of those moments where no one else can help you through it, get alone with God and pray. He's the one who can take us safely through the dark valleys. He's the one that can put peace back into our soul. So he gets alone with God, his Father. He has three prayer meetings. Verse 35 says, "And he went a little beyond them and fell to the ground and began to pray." Jesus left his disciples. He went away a little from them and he fell to the ground and prayed. Luke says he went about a stone's throw away. I wondered how far that was, so I ran a little test. I figure these disciples are not professional baseball players who warmed up their arm so they could sling a rock as far as they could sling it or throw a football as far as they could throw it. I figured when Luke said he went a stone's throw, they could pick up a stone and just sling it without warming up their arm. And for me, it was about 45 yards. So he walked away 40, 45, 50 yards, and he got alone with God. He fell to the ground. He reverenced the Lord. He's experiencing overwhelming emotional surges, and he knew he needed to fall down before God and pray. This is the only thing that would be able to sustain him in this dark, emotional, low moment, fall down and talk to God. And he began by saying in verse 35, "If it's possible, let this hour pass by me." Now, the hour he's referring to is this whole betrayal that would lead to the crucifixion, the whole process of time that would end with him dying on a cross. So what he's basically saying is, "Lord, if there's any other way to save sinners, if there's any other plan we can devise, let this hour go away. If there's any other thing we can do, if there's anything that we can come up with, if there's any other plan." He probably thought back to the book of Genesis. And he would have been there to witness this when Abraham had taken Isaac to sacrifice his son. And in the last moment, in the 11th hour, as it were, God provided a ram as a substitute for Isaac. And he's probably thinking that through and he's going, "Look, if there's any other thing that we can do, let's do it." And he uses a very tender term for his father, Abba. It's an Aramaic term. And often people say it means daddy. I have a little problem with that from what I can track. It's an intimate term, all right. I don't necessarily think it just means daddy, but it is a very personal term. And Jesus, in this very incredible moment, is talking to his own father in very intimate terms. He's honoring him that way. He knows he's the Son of God. He knows God the Father is his father. This is a very unique moment. And what this does show us is all of this suffering business that he's about to endure is fully approved and authorized and accepted by the Father and the Son because they're intimately connected. What's amazing about that term, according to the Apostle Paul, it's connected to us. According to Romans 8:15, when we believe in Jesus Christ, the Spirit of God adopts us into the family of God, so he's our Father. And according to Galatians 4, the Spirit of God enables us to realize the reality that God is our Father. It's staggering to think about the fact that we can have an intimate relationship with the same God that Christ is praying to. Now, he makes three kind of statements in the prayer to the Lord. First of all things are possible for God. He says that in verse 36. He was saying, "Abba, Father, all things are possible for you." This is where you want to begin in your theology when you pray. When we go to the Lord in prayer, we want to begin with the thesis that all things are possible for God when we pray. That's the way Christ thought when he's praying this. This is his perspective of the majestic sovereignty of God that's necessary to move God. What is happening here is God the Son is acknowledging the sovereignty and supremacy of God the Father over all things. This is Christ's own perspective of God the Father. He has all things as a possibility for him. And secondly, he says, "If possible, remove this cup from me." It's interesting that he uses the metaphor of cup because that would indicate its precise, measured amount of suffering. It has limits to it. It has purpose to it. Jesus is facing his own death, and his death is an intimidating proposition. His death was in a category all its own. All things are possible for God to do except this. There's no other way for sinners to be saved. There's no other plan that God can devise. And don't miss that point. If there would have been any other way to redeem sinners, that death cup would have been removed. This is his own son talking to the father, but there is no other way. No father would ask his son to go through what Jesus was about to go through if he could prevent it. If there was any other option, God the Father would have stepped in and answered it. But here's the truth. Unless Christ goes to that cross to take away our sins, we cannot be saved. I want you to think of how difficult it would have been for God the Father to hear his perfect Son asking him to come up with another plan if possible. But emotions cannot overtake the eternal reality and the eternal plan of God. This son is struggling with what is about to happen to him. And the father would have to look at the son struggling with it and say, it's the only way we can save people. We're going to have to let it happen. Don't you dare arrogantly think you can earn your salvation by your works. Don't you dare think you can earn your salvation by your religion. You take a good look at this. Why did Jesus Christ have to die? Why did he have to suffer when he didn't want to suffer? Why didn't God the Father get him out of this? There's an intimate relationship here between God the Father, God the Son. God the Son hasn't done a thing wrong ever. Why didn't God get him out of this? Because this is the only plan. This is the only way God can save sinners. It's the only way for you to be saved. It's the only way for me to be saved. And it's through the finished work of Christ that is the means of salvation. If he does not die, we will experience the wrath of God. There is no other way to save sinners. This cup that he would have to experience included taking upon himself the totality of our sin, taking on himself the totality of the wrath of God. This cup included all law violations that have ever been committed. This cup would mean that the one who knew no sin ever would become sin for us so that we could be made righteous in him. And if you would rather rely upon you, or your religion, or your catechism, or your church, rather than rely upon Jesus Christ, then you deserve to go to hell because he did that all for you, so you didn't have to go there. One other thing I point out. As he's praying to his father, if it's possible, let this cup be removed from you, the answer is no. There are religious heretics who point you to Bible verse and say, pray it, name it, and claim it. Well, Jesus knew every Bible verse in the scripture. His father always listened to him. And when he's making this prayer request, if it's possible, remove this cup from me, the answer is no. Which brings us to his third communication point. Answer me what you want, not what I want. Verse 36, yet not what I will, but what you will. Jesus knew there is no other way to save sinners, or my father would have come up with a plan. He knew that the only way to save sinners so that they could have a relationship with a holy God is that he, as a substitute and as a sacrifice, has to suffer and die for us. So in total harmony with the plan of God, Jesus says, God, not my will be done here, but thy will be done here. This is total, complete submission to the will of God. You see, the prevailing point here is that more deep than a desire to remove the cup is to do the will of God. And Jesus knew the only way sinners may be saved is by me going to that cross. I have to go through this hour of trouble and death that's about to hit me. And after he prayed this, he got up and he went back to his three disciples and he found them, according to verse 37, sleeping. It had been a long day. There's no question about that. We've kind of tracked them through the day. It was late. They climbed up there to Gethsemane on the side of that mountain. It had been emotional in the upper room, and these guys were tired, and they just went to sleep. These were the same guys who promised they'd never fail him or let him down. Their failure was already underway, and Jesus woke them up. Specifically, first he wakes up Peter. Now, I want you to remember, Peter is telling this story to Mark. Mark's recording it. And you have to love that about Peter. He was the one who had made all of those emotional promises and claimed, I'll be loyal to you to the end. So Jesus woke up Peter and he said, could you not keep watch for me 1 hour? And the you there singular, he's aiming it straight at Peter in verse 37. And he calls him Simon, which I find intriguing because that's a subtle rebuke to his pre-conversion name. He's not acting like a solid rock Petros, but he's acting like his old self, Simon. So the night of the betrayal, Peter gets this rebuke, And Peter is so honest about it, he has no problem telling this to Mark. He said, this is what happened. He came back, I'm sleeping. He wakes me up and he says this to me. Even though it doesn't make him at this point look to be a real great spiritual giant, he tells the truth. And that's what it is about great people of God. They see themselves honestly. They don't see themselves as being anything great because they realize greatness is found in the Lord. In verse 38, Jesus said, you need to keep watching and praying because this is the key to you not succumbing to temptation. You have a weak flesh. This is something that every believer that has walked with the Lord for a while can testify to. You have a weak flesh, and that weak flesh will fail you every single time. And the key to you surviving the failure, the key to you having strength over the failure is not your flesh, it is your prayer life. We have a weak, no good flesh. What's the key to victory? Jesus says, spend more time in prayer. This is something all believers need to know. Prayer is a critical key to having victory in the spiritual life. It's a critical key to not succumbing to temptation. Staying alert in the Word, staying alert in prayer is a key to victory. Which brings us to the second prayer meeting, verses 39 to 40. Jesus didn't get an instant answer about, take this cup away from me. So he walked away from his disciples. He went back again and he prayed the same thing. He went back to the Father again a second time, and he prayed, if it's possible, remove this cup from me. And when he came back, he got the same answer. He came back to them. He found them sleeping. Their eyes were very heavy. They couldn't keep their eyes open. He had rebuked them the first time for sleeping, but that didn't change them. They went back to sleep anyway. These guys are not helping Christ out this evening one bit. He's totally and completely on his own. It's just him and God. And may I say, when we find ourselves in those moments where nobody's helping you out one bit and it's just you and God, you will find out God will prove to be all you need. When he woke them up, they didn't even know what to say. They didn't know what to answer him according to verse 40. They had nothing to say. They've lost their apostolic bravado. They felt their sleep was more important than their prayers. I've seen a mother stay up almost all night with a little baby, rocking that little baby that has a fever in her arms, making sure it's going to be okay. Jesus had no one. So he goes to prayer meeting number 3. Once more, he goes back about a stone's throw, 40, 45 yards away. Again, he talks with God, his Father, about the same matter. He's praying the same thing. This is a strenuous moment of prayer. If it's possible, let this cup pass from me. And by the way, it's very right to pray the same thing multiple times. Jesus did. Take your burdens to the Lord and leave them there, then go back again and leave them there again, then go back and leave them there again. I mean, that's what Jesus does here. But this time, when his prayer service with his Father ends, there's something he's gained from it. There is a calm, there's a peace that he has. And he goes back to his disciples, and he has 5 specific messages for them. Message number 1, are you still sleeping and resting? Notice verse 41, and he came to them a third time and said, are you still sleeping and resting? That's grace. That's grace. He could have said, you're a bunch of failures and losers. And he'd have been legitimate in saying it. You know, I regret some things in my life in raising our children. When they fail you, or they don't measure up to the standard, we can verbally lose it and say stupid things. I've done it. In fact, it makes me sick. I look at a text like this and it really touches my heart. Because here his closest men are failures. They aren't what they should be at all. And he doesn't say you're a bunch of failures or losers. He says simply, secondly, it's enough. What he means by that is, I've prayed about this long enough, I have my answer. I've spent enough time with God on this, and I'm ready to go. I'm at total peace. I'm no longer in agony. I'm at total peace, and this cup is not going to be removed. And you've had enough rest and sleep, so it's enough. Let's go. Thirdly, he says, my hour has arrived for me to be betrayed into the hands of sinners. Jesus is saying, now we've reached the moment where the time of this hour is coming to me, and I'm going to have to die on that cross for your sins. And the first thing that's going to happen is I have to be betrayed, and that is coming now. The time for that is happening right now. But then he says something that I find just amazing in light of his options. He says in verse 42, get up and let's be going. Now, to understand this completely, I would like you to go back to 2 Samuel 15. In 2 Samuel 15, when David was fleeing from Absalom, he takes the very same route that Jesus has taken here. And I'm going to show you from 2 Samuel 15, the very same route. You'll notice in verse 14, we read, David said to all his servants who were with him at Jerusalem, arise, let's flee, for otherwise none of us will escape from Absalom. Drop down to verse 23. While all the country was weeping with a loud voice, all the people passed over the king, also passed over the brook Kidron, and all the people passed over toward the way of the wilderness. Drop down to verse 30. And David went up the ascent of the Mount of Olives and wept as he went. This is the very same route Jesus just took his disciples. They leave Jerusalem, cross the Kidron River and valley, and go up on the side of the Mount of Olives. That's an escape route. You can slip out the backside of that mount into the wilderness and get away. That's the very route David used to do that. And I'm sure as Jesus is up there at this garden on this mount, he must have thought through that text in his mind. David was up here and he used this very route and just slipped away out in the wilderness and got away from Absalom. Yet Jesus understands what's happening and he says, let's go. We're not going to run from this. It's time to go to the cross. And he says, fifthly, the one who betrays me is at hand. You're not going to sneak up on Jesus. He said, Judas is coming right now. It's dark. Well, how do you know he's coming? Well, because he's God. He can tell you exactly what his move is. Now, you think very seriously about this text. Think about it. Why did God the Father and God the Son willingly let this happen to him? Why did not God the Father let this cup pass from his Son when his Son is asking him to do that? And there's only one answer. This is God's only way of salvation. It's the only way. Jesus Christ is the only door. Jesus Christ is the only way to be saved. There is no name under heaven that can save you other than his. So if you reject Christ, if you would rather rely upon your own works, if you would rather rely upon your own goodness or your own church or your own denomination or your own baptism or your own catechism or your own philanthropic charity work, it'd be better for you that you'd never been born, because Christ did this for you and for me. And if you will believe on him today, he will save you. Does God actually care about you? Does Jesus Christ really love you? Look at Gethsemane. There's your answer. Let's pray. Thank you so much for listening today. If you would like a printed or a CD copy of today's study, you may write us at Texas Corners Bible Church, 7780 South 8th Street, Kalamazoo, Michigan, 49009, or you may phone us at 269-375-2391. 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
3: If you have read much of the Bible at all, or if you've gone to church for very long, you know that somewhere out there in the future, there's a day of judgment coming. Now, there have been a lot of fanciful notions about Judgment Day. Somehow, in my youth and listening to various preachers, I got the impression of God sitting behind a courtroom bench, as it were, almost with like the two little lights on both sides of it that you see in some cartoon things about judges. I envision God sitting up there, going over a book, a set of books open him, judging my life for me. One preacher, I recall, envisioned God playing our sins back for us on a giant movie screen for everyone to see. And I thought, oh boy, I'd be crawling on that one or trying to find a place to hide. Another one envisioned God having a big lever by his side. And when we come there for judgment, well, some people, once he's gone through the books and considered their lives, they go to heaven. But on some of them, he reaches over and grabs that lever and pulls it, and a trap door opens and sends them screaming down to hell.

0: En garde!
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2: Connects the Judgment Day to the Day of Atonement, otherwise known as Yom Kippur, a day usually dismissed by Christians as a Jewish holiday. But in this series of programs, I've been making the case that these are not merely Jewish holidays, but Christian holidays as well. Why so? Well, because every one of them is about the life, work, plan, and ministry of Jesus Christ. So why should we assume that they are merely Jewish holidays? The fact that most Christians have forgotten them in favor of holidays that are not in the Bible notwithstanding, these days are crucial to the understanding of the plan of God. If you'd like to have, by the way, this entire series of programs on Christian holidays on cassette tape, just get in touch with us at the number we'll give you in a moment, and we'll tell you how you can order the complete set. So, what do we know about the Judgment Day? Well, in Matthew chapter 10, this is an occasion where Jesus is in the process of sending out his disciples. He says, "Don't go into the way of the Gentiles, and in any city of the Samaritans don't enter." And then in verse 11, he says this to them, "In whatsoever town or city you enter, inquire who in it is worthy, and you go and you stay there." In other words, it was a habit or the custom to stay in people's homes. "And when you come into a house, salute it. And if the house be worthy, let your peace come upon it. If it's not worthy," whatever that may mean, "then let your peace return to you. And whosoever shall not receive you, nor hear your words, when you depart out of that house or city, shake off the dust of your feet." And then he says the very sobering thing, "Verily I say unto you, it shall be more tolerable for the land of Sodom and Gomorrah in the day of judgment than for that city." Boy, the shaking off of the dust of the apostles' feet on a city was bad news. Now, it's hard to imagine any place more corrupt than Sodom and Gomorrah. And yet, we find the curious fact here that there may be some level of toleration for them in the day of judgment than for some other cities. So there's a day of judgment, and there is some level, some degree of toleration to be found there. On another occasion, Jesus was preaching, and he began to upbraid the cities wherein most of his mighty works were done because they didn't repent. You consider some of the things that he did, the people he healed, the miracles he performed in a town that then in turn turned right around and rejected him. Well, this is what he said. "Woe unto you, Chorazin," one of the towns. "Woe to you, Bethsaida," another town. "For if the mighty works that have been done in you had been done in Tyre and Sidon," Gentile cities, "they would have repented long ago in sackcloth and ashes. But I say unto you, it shall be more tolerable for Tyre and Sidon at the day of judgment than for you. And you, Capernaum, which are exalted unto heaven, you shall be brought down to hell. For if the mighty works that had been done in you had been done in Sodom, it would still be a town to this day. But I say to you, it shall be more tolerable for the land of Sodom in the day of judgment than for you." Well, once again, we find a day of judgment on which a level of toleration can be shown, and people are judged in that day of judgment based upon what they have been given. Those who didn't know any better may find some level of toleration from God. Those who ought to have known better, well, that's another story. On another occasion, Jesus was speaking to a generation of people that had gathered around him. He called them, you rather wince when you hear him say it, a generation of vipers. And he says, "How can you, being evil, speak good things?" I mean, how is it possible, considering the fact you really are evil inside, how can you speak good things? "For out of the abundance of the heart, the mouth speaks. A good man out of the treasure of the heart brings forth good things. An evil man out of the evil treasure brings forth evil things. But I tell you this, that every idle word that men shall speak, they shall give an account thereof in the day of judgment. For by your words you shall be justified, and by your words you shall be condemned." Now that sends a little chill down your spine, doesn't it? Because when you think about if every flap of the lip is going to be judged, what about some of the more serious things that you and I have done? Every idle word, not just

0: malicious ones, every idle word we're going to have to be judged for. But Jesus isn't finished yet. Some of the scribes and Pharisees answered, saying, Master, we want to see a sign from you. But he answered and said to them, An evil and adulterous generation seeks after a sign, but there shall no sign be given to it but the sign of the prophet Jonas. For as Jonas was 3 days and three nights in the whale's belly, so shall the Son of Man be 3 days and three nights in the heart of the earth. And then he says this, The men of Nineveh, where Jonah went and preached, shall arise in judgment with this generation and shall condemn it, because they repented at the preaching of Jonah, and behold, a greater than Jonah is here. Think about that. This is that remarkable book, the one place in the Old Testament where a prophet comes rolling into town with a message of coming destruction. And the king and everybody in the town bitterly and severely repent. I mean, they even put sackcloth and ashes on the cows and didn't feed them. Everybody was mourning and turning away from sin whenever Jonah came in with his prophecy. Now, in these towns, Jesus walks their streets and preaches to them and performs miracles among them, and they don't repent. So the men of Nineveh shall rise in judgment with this generation. Notice, rise in judgment. The judgment takes place in a resurrection. They shall rise in judgment with this generation and shall condemn it, because they repented of the preaching of Jonah. And behold, a greater than Jonah is here. The queen of the north shall rise up in judgment with this generation and shall condemn it, because she came from the uttermost parts of the earth to hear the wisdom of Solomon. And behold, a greater than Solomon is here. So, there is toleration in the day of judgment, but there is also condemnation. Kind of leaves you feeling a little uneasy, doesn't it? We'll think about that, and I'll be back after this message.
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0: The Gospel of John records another incident where Jesus talks about this, and he reveals something further on the subject of the judgment day. In chapter 5, verse 19 of the Gospel of John, Jesus answered the crowd and said, I tell you the truth, the Son can do nothing of himself but what he sees the Father do. For what things soever he does, these does the Son likewise. For the Father loves the Son and shows him all things that he himself does. And he will show him greater works than these, that you may marvel. For the Father raises up the dead, for as the Father raises up the dead and quickens them, even so the Son quickens whom he will. Now, the resurrection, the quickening of the dead, I think the word quicken, I looked it up in the Greek, and the best term I can find for it in English really is to energize. As the Father raises up the dead and energizes them, even so the Son energizes whom he will. For the Father judges no man, but has committed all judgment to the Son. So now we know clearly, when judgment day comes, who it is we have to answer to. It's not the Father, it's the Son. And he did this that all men should honor the Son, even as they honor the Father. He that honors not the Son doesn't honor the Father who has sent him. Now I tell you the truth, Jesus said, he that hears my word and believes on him that sent me has everlasting life and shall not come into condemnation. So when judgment day comes, we find that there are some individuals who will be standing there who will not come into condemnation. They're not going to get just merely more tolerance than somebody else has gotten. They're not going to be condemned at all. But they have passed from death into life. I'm telling you the truth, Jesus said, the hour is coming and now is, when the dead shall hear the voice of the Son of God, and they that hear shall live. For as the Father has life in himself, so has he given to the Son to have life in himself. And here's the clincher, he has given him authority to execute judgment also, because he is the Son of Man. Who has the authority to execute that day of judgment? Jesus. Why? because he was human. He'd gone through the flesh, he'd experienced all that it means to be man, and so he had the authority and the right to judge. Don't marvel at this, Jesus said, for the hour is coming in which all who are in the grave shall hear his voice, and they're going to come up. They that have done good to the resurrection of life, they that have done evil to the resurrection of damnation. Serious business, isn't it? I can of my own self do nothing, Jesus continued. As I hear, I judge, and my judgment is just. It's fair, because I don't seek my own will, but the will of the Father who has sent me. So now we know who the judge is. It's not the Father, it's the Son. And we know why. He was given judgment because he was the Son of Man. And I take that to mean because he was human. Now, there's something very important that follows on the heels of this piece of information. I told you before that the statement in Hebrews, it is appointed unto men once to die, but after that the judgment. I told you that it came in the middle of a commentary on the Day of Atonement ceremony. The Day of Atonement ceremony that's described in detail in Leviticus 16 is interesting for a number of reasons. One is the clear connection between the duties of the high priest on that day and the life and ministry of Jesus Christ. On this day, the priest made certain offerings, went into the Holy of Holies for the one and only time of the year. He sprinkled blood there, made an atonement for the people, put all the sins of Israel on the head of a goat, and sent him away into the wilderness at the hand of a fit man. What did the people do on the Day of Atonement? Nothing. Absolutely nothing. But didn't they have to fast? Well, yeah, they fasted, but fasted is doing nothing. You know, you don't not even eat. You can't say that fasting is doing something. But they did have to come before God in a repentant spirit. The 10 days from the Feast of Trumpets to the Day of Atonement are called by the Jews the Days of Repentance. They engage in self-examination and repentance at this season. But on the Day of Atonement, they do nothing. The high priest did everything for them. Everything. The whole ceremony, all the animals that were killed, all the blood that was sprinkled, all the intercessions that were made, all the sanctifying of vessels and tabernacles, all that was done by the high priest. The people stood there in assembly and did nothing. The corollary with the ministry of Jesus is inescapable. There is nothing we can do to justify ourselves. We cannot earn the forgiveness of sin. We cannot accomplish it with sacrifices and never could have. And so when the judgment day comes and we come to stand before God in judgment, there is nothing we can do. Everything has to be done for us by our high priest, Jesus Christ. Even Israel of old could not achieve forgiveness by their own efforts. There was nothing they could do. They had to assemble on the Day of Atonement in humility and fasting and do nothing, while the high priest made an atonement for them and reconciled them to God. It's funny how many people seem to believe that there was a different way of salvation for people in the Old Testament than in the New, that Jews, their belief for their Old Testament salvation was by works, and Christians, no, that's New Testament, that's by grace. I'm sorry. Salvation has never been by works. It was never possible that it could have been done by works. Returning to Hebrews 9 and verse 24, Christ is not entered into the holy places made with hands, which are the figures of the true. He has entered into heaven itself, now to appear in the presence of God for us. Nor yet that he should offer himself often, as the high priest went into the holy place every year with the blood of others. Now again, this is a clear reference to the ceremony on the Day of Atonement in the temple, where the priest symbolically went right into the presence of God, into the Holy of Holies, to sprinkle blood there on behalf of the children of Israel to make an atonement, a reconciliation for them. Jesus now is at the right hand of the Father, appearing in the presence of God for us. Continuing in verse 26 of Hebrews 9, for then must he often have suffered since the foundation of the world. But that didn't happen. But now once, in the end of the world, has he appeared to put away sin by the sacrifice of himself. And it's exactly like the whole cycle of the holy days, that is the holidays we find in the Old Testament. They each happen once a year, signifying a once in history event that is taught by them. So now, once in the end of the world, has Jesus appeared to put away sin by the sacrifice of himself. And as it is appointed unto men once to die, but after this the judgment, so Christ was once offered to bear the sin of many, and unto them that look for him, he will appear the second time without sin unto salvation. It's odd in a way. It's a lot like the Day of Atonement ceremony in that he goes before God once to make an atonement for all of us. And then for all of us who look for him, he will appear the second time like the high priest appeared returning from the Holy of Holies, this time without sin unto salvation. And the connection between the high priest returning and perhaps the ceremony of the second goat that's sent away with all of our sins in the wilderness is connected to that return without sin unto salvation. Now, you realize that Judgment Day that's talked about in the Bible is actually, for those in Christ, a day of salvation, not a day of condemnation. If you are in Christ and you stand before him in Judgment Day on the sea of glass, it is not to be condemned. It is to be saved. And there is nothing for you to do when you get there. You don't have to bring in a list of good works. You don't have to bring in all your good deeds and all your accomplishments and all your righteousness. None of that works. What you need is Christ. The writer of Hebrews continues in chapter 10 to draw the connection between the ministry of Jesus and the ceremony of the Day of Atonement. I'll point out some things in that when I come back after this message.
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0: So the writer of Hebrews continues, and remember, this is all in the context of the ceremony of the Day of Atonement. He says, "For the law, having a shadow of good things to come, and not the very image of the things, can never, with those sacrifices they offered year by year, continually make the comers thereunto perfect." It was not a question that the sacrifices were going to somehow make you right with God. He says, "For if that was the case, wouldn't they have ceased to offer them? It had been over with, because the worshiper, once purged, should have had no more conscience of sin. But in those sacrifices, there is a remembrance again made of sins every year." What he seems to be saying is that the purpose of the sacrifice, the necessity of going up to the temple to offer the animal as a sin offering for what you had done, was to keep in your memory an awareness of the fact that you are a sinner. Then he says something very, very astonishing in a sense. He says, "It is not possible that the blood of bulls and of goats should take away sins." I'm sorry, it can't be done. Now, what he is telling us is that was true in the Old Testament. It isn't just some new thing. It was never possible for the blood of bulls and goats to take away sins. So how did those people get their sins forgiven? The only way had to be through looking forward to Christ in those sacrifices they made. He says, "Wherefore, when he comes into the world," he says, "sacrifice and offering you would not, but a body have you prepared me. In burnt offerings and sacrifices for sin you have had no pleasure." Folks, that's an Old Testament quotation. It says plainly that God doesn't really want sacrifice and offering. He doesn't take any pleasure in burnt offerings and sacrifices for sin. And then you have to ask the question, well, then why on earth were they offered? And if they didn't forgive sins, how were people forgiven in the Old Testament of their sins? The only conclusion you can come to, they were forgiven the same way we are, by the sacrifice of Christ. And the only conclusion I can come to regarding why animal sacrifices were offered was that they were icons, that is, images. They were reminders of sin, and they were a presentation to us, a little play on the stage of the temple that told us how God was going to forgive our sins. It was by the shedding of blood, and that these animals were types, images, icons that represented the work of Jesus Christ. Then in verse 7 he says, "Then said I, Lo, I come, and the volume of the book it is written of me, to do your will, O God." Now when he says, sacrifice and burnt offering and offering for sin you don't want, don't have any pleasure therein, which are offered by the law. Then he says, I come to do your will, O God. He takes away the first, that he may establish the second. He takes away sacrifice, burnt offering for sins, so that he can establish the doing of the will of God, by the which will we are sanctified through the offering of the body of Jesus Christ, once for all. And the once is emphasized again and again through the section because it connects to the one time in a year when the high priest was allowed to go into the Holy of Holies to make reconciliation for the children of Israel. In verse 11 of Hebrews 10, he says this, every priest stands daily ministering and offering oftentimes the same sacrifices which can never take away sins, over and over again. And why? Because of the lesson to be learned, because of what is taught by them. That's why. But this man, Jesus, after he had offered one sacrifice for sins forever, sat down on the right hand of God, from henceforth expecting till his enemies are made his footstool. For by one offering he has perfected forever them that are sanctified. Whereof the Holy Spirit also is a witness to us, after he had said before, this is the covenant I will make with them after those days, saith the Lord. I will put my laws in their hearts, and in their minds I will write them, and their sins and their iniquities I will remember no more. You know, that's an astonishing statement. He says, this covenant I'm going to make with them is not that I'm going to do away with my laws. I'm going to write them in their hearts and in their minds. It's no longer a question of whether the law, it's the place where the law is. It is no longer external, it's internal. Now he says, where remission of sin is, there is no more offering for sin. No person who has repented, gone under the waters of baptism for the remission of sins and come up a new person ever needs to offer an offering for sin again. Having therefore, brethren, boldness to enter into the holiest by the blood of Jesus. Now remember, we're talking about the ceremony of the Day of Atonement, where the high priest killed a goat representing Christ, took the blood of that goat into the holiest place of all and sprinkled it there on the Ark of the Covenant. So he says to us that we have boldness to enter into the holiest by the blood of Jesus, by a new and living way which he has consecrated for us, through the veil, that is to say, his flesh. And having a high priest over the house of God, let us draw near with a true heart and full assurance of faith, having our hearts sprinkled from an evil conscience and our bodies washed with pure water. All of these are well-recognized allusions to the ceremony of the Day of Atonement, the entering into the holiest of all, a new and living way, drawing near to the very throne of God in a full assurance of faith, the sprinkling of our hearts, our bodies washed, just like the high priest and like the fit man mentioned who took the goat in the wilderness, all had to wash themselves with pure water. All of them are well recognized to the Hebrew readers as the ceremony of the Day of Atonement. He then says, let us hold fast the profession of our faith without wavering, for he is faithful that promised. And let us consider one another to provoke unto love and good works, not forsaking the assembling of ourselves together, as the manner of some is, but exhorting one another, and so much the more, as you see the day approaching. The Apostle Paul made another interesting allusion to the Day of Atonement and its service in the 5th chapter of his letter to the Romans. He wrote to them, and it's all about the same theme, being justified by faith. There's nothing we can do. We stand there on the day, and the high priest does it all for us. Being justified by faith, we have peace with God through our Lord Jesus Christ, by whom we have access by faith into this grace wherein we stand, and we rejoice in hope of the glory of God. And not only so, but we glory in tribulations, knowing that tribulation works patience, and patience experience, and experience hope. And hope, well, hope doesn't make us ashamed, because the love of God is shed abroad in our hearts by the Holy Spirit, which is given to us. For when we were yet without strength, when there was nothing we could do, in due time, Christ died for the ungodly. And those people who were ungodly, for whom Christ died, will stand justified in the day of judgment. For scarcely, he says, for a righteous man will one die. Yet peradventure for a good man some might even consider dying. But God commends his love toward us in that while we were sinners, Christ died for us. So, verse 10, when we were enemies, we were reconciled to God by the death of his Son. Much more being reconciled, we shall be saved by his life. Because you see, the whole idea of atonement is the reconciliation of man to God. And not only so, but we also joy in God through our Lord Jesus Christ, by whom we have now received the atonement. Finally, at long last, we have been reconciled to God. It's a pity that more Christian people don't observe this day, because this day is what their faith is all about. Until next time, I'm Ronald Dart.
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1: Welcome to today's edition of the Baptist Bible Hour, a daily program proclaiming the sovereign grace of God. My name is James Kenneth. Thank you for joining us. Welcome to today's edition of the Baptist Bible Hour. On today's program, Lasser Bradley Jr. will bring to a conclusion a two-sermon series titled God's People in a Day of Crisis. This message is based in Nehemiah chapter 1 and verse 3, which says, "And they said unto me, the remnant that are left of the captivity there in the province are in great affliction and reproach. The wall of Jerusalem also is broken down, and the gates thereof are burned with fire." God's people were certainly in a crisis situation in the book of Nehemiah. And looking at how Nehemiah walked the people of God through that time is instructive for us today. So please grab your copy of the scriptures, and Lasser Bradley Jr. will bring us the conclusion of today's message right after the following song.

0: and Nehemiah, which is the Tirshatha, that is the governor, and Ezra, the priest, the scribe, and the Levites that taught the people, said unto all the people, this day is holy unto the Lord your God. Mourn not, nor weep, for all the people wept when they heard the words of the law. So they continued teaching them. God's people need to be taught. They must be instructed. And if sometimes you think we go back over the ground that we've covered before, we're dealing with very basic and elementary things, I find that's absolutely essential. People have to have the foundation laid, and that have to be building upon that foundation. And these things have to be in place before some of the other things are going to grow out of them. We've got to have this right view, this great view, exalted view of God, and the proper regard and respect for His Word. They need to be taught. And then the people began to mourn. But Nehemiah is saying, mourn not nor weep. Now, he's not saying that there's never a time to mourn, because indeed there is. But when we have mourned to the place that it's brought us to repentance, then we don't spend the rest of our days moping around, well, look at all the mistakes I've made, look at all my past sins, look at what a poor, wretched soul I am, because then we don't do anything worthwhile. All the people wept when they'd heard the words. Then he said unto them, go your way and eat the fat and drink the sweet and send portions unto them for whom nothing is prepared. Now here's that thought we shared this morning concerning the need to be ministering to others. One reason we sometimes feel so dried up, so depressed within ourselves is because we become so self-centered. He's telling these people, now that you've been convicted of your sin, now that you've repented, now don't mourn anymore. But here's something you can do. You send portions unto them for whom nothing is prepared. This is a day of feasting, and there's some people who don't have anything to feast on, so you send something to them. You think about other people. Quit thinking so much about yourself. You know, that's kind of tough on us. Because we start out as little babies thinking about ourselves. And we grow up thinking about ourselves. And this whole concept of thinking about somebody else. Bear ye one another's burdens. It's foreign to the thinking of many as far as our own flesh is concerned, and it's by the grace of God that we have to start thinking of others. And yet in the process, we ourselves are often richly blessed when we have put self aside and for Christ's sake. Not for, you know, sometimes people can go through the motions of being unselfish for a selfish reason. It's because they ultimately are looking for something in return. If they don't get that, then they're extremely frustrated. But if the service is rendered because it's unto the Lord, then you're going to be satisfied. If nobody ever thanks you or brags on you, you're going to recognize that service was unto the Lord, and I feel thankful for the opportunity of having rendered it. Maybe we are reluctant to move in the direction of thinking of others and ministering to others because we're kind of waiting for that unique opportunity where we're going to do something spectacular. And we forget the day-to-day opportunities to be doing even little things for others in the name of the Lord. Heard the story about Jackie Robinson, who was the first black man to play on a major league ball team. That was sensational. It was something many had not anticipated and that many in that day were not ready to accept. And in many ballparks, when he walked onto the field, he was booed. But he said that he was able to endure that until one day in his own home park, he made an error. and his own fans booed him. And they went on with a real roar, booing him because of his error. And he said, I stood there on that field humiliated, and in my mind, I said, this is my last game. I'm going to quit when this game is over. But Pee Wee Reese, a southern white boy, stood there and watched that situation, and he left his post and walked over and stood beside Jackie Robinson and put his arm around him. And when he did, the boos stopped and the stadium was quiet, while this southern boy stood there with his arm around his fellow player. And Jackie Robinson said, that was the turning point of my life. That friend reaching out to me in my most needed hour made a difference in my life. Wonder how many times just putting our arm around somebody, just a handshake, just a word of encouragement, just a promise to pray for somebody, just taking a little time for a biblical admonition could make a tremendous difference for somebody who feels like I'm on the spot, for somebody who feels like life's falling apart for me, just for one person to show love and kindness. You see, when we begin to apply the Word of God in our lives, we get these messages continually. We allow ourselves to become bitter and resentful and frustrated because we feel there's not enough being done for us. But when we get into the book, we find I'm to be bearing other people's burdens. And then we pray, Lord, give me that opportunity. And the opportunity comes and we see the burdens lifted from them for a moment until they're reestablished and they can go on. And we say, thank you, Lord, for the opportunity. Thank you for my life has been enriched and blessed by the fact that I've had this privilege of ministering to somebody else. He said, send portions unto those for whom nothing is prepared. For this day is holy unto our Lord. Neither be ye sorry, for the joy of the Lord is your strength. Yes, you've sinned, but now you've wept, you've repented. Now it's time to go on. The joy of the Lord is your strength. Where are we going to find our strength? I believe the scene before us here in Nehemiah chapter 8 is a picture of revival. And how does the revival come? It starts by the reading of the Word. Of course, preceding that were the days of prayer when Nehemiah personally was praying and the people began to pray. There's true repentance, but now they're finding strength. And where do they find the strength? It's in the Lord. The joy of the Lord is your strength. So the Levites stilled all the people, saying, hold your peace, for the day is holy, neither be ye grieved. And all the people went their way to eat and to drink and to send portions and to make great mirth, because they had understood the words that were declared unto them. That's wonderful, isn't it? When the people have come with receptive hearts, hungry to know, we want to know what the Word says, and now it says they did understand the words. And on the second day were gathered together the chief of the fathers of all the people, the priests and the Levites, unto Ezra the scribe, even to understand the words of the law. They didn't feel like they'd gotten it all in one day, they're back again. They want to know more. That's their purpose in being there, to understand the words of the law. And they found written in the law, which the Lord had commanded by Moses and the children of Israel, that the children of Israel should dwell in booths in the feast of the seventh month. Now, there's the third thing. What do we find in this lesson? First of all, that they had the right view of God because they saw that God, the Lord, is the great God. They had the right view of the Word because that's where they turned to find the answers and the solutions to their problems. And then you see that they made the application of the Word because when they read, they found written in the law that they were to dwell in booths. They hadn't done it for a long time. It says, as a matter of fact, in the 17th verse, "For since the days of Jeshua the son of Nun," that is from the days of Joshua, long stretch of time there that they had not observed this sitting in booths. Been so long that that present generation couldn't even recall when it was done. None of them have ever experienced it. Now, if they had gone on the basis that many proceed today, "We don't do it that way here," they never would have done it again. You talk about the weakest argument I think I ever heard in my life is when somebody wants to oppose something and say, "We don't do it that way here." Well, it really doesn't matter. If the Word of God authorizes it, then it start to doing it that way here now. We need to do it God's way, no matter what He says. But they said, "That's not our custom. That's not our tradition. We don't sit in booths." And I imagine some of them probably said, "You know, that's really kind of ridiculous. Can you imagine going out here in the woods," and it talks about cutting down various kinds of trees, "fetch olive branches and pine branches and myrtle branches and palm branches and branches of thick trees and make booths." I say, "Bring all these tree limbs over here on my patio and sit out under that thing for 7 days? Why, people are going to talk, say, what's wrong with these people anyway?" You know, people get concerned about that. What's the world going to think of me? They're going to think I'm a religious fanatic. They're going to think I've lost it. Why am I behaving like this? Why am I living like this? All the world's going this way down the broad road, and here I am bucking traffic, trying to go in the opposite direction. Why? I'm a misfit. I don't like that. I want to fit in. But you know the reason it was a good idea to sit in booths? God said, "Do it." You remember when Cincinnati Church was constituted in 1958, and the presbytery of ministers that helped establish the church turned to ask one of the deacon brethren, who was the spokesman, the appointed spokesman for the church at that time, "What will be the position of this church concerning the matter of washing the saints' feet?" And without hesitation, it was said, "We know what John chapter 13 says, 'If I, your Lord and Master, have washed your feet, you ought also to wash one another's feet.' And since that's what the Bible says, that's what we'll do." And that's been the stand of this church, and that's what we want it to be, because if God says do it, not a question of whether somebody's going to think it's out of place. Jesus says you ought to do it, so we adopted it. And so in this case, these people hadn't been doing this for a long time, but they found it in the Word of the Lord. And so they all go out and chop down tree limbs and come back, and they had booths everywhere. It says in verse 16, "So the people went forth and brought them and made themselves booths, every one upon the roof of his house." Evidently had flat roofs, so they put booths up on top of the house. "And in their courts," see, out on the patio, "and in the courts of the house of God, and in the street of the water gate, and in the street of the gate of Ephraim, and all the congregation of them that were come again out of captivity made booths and sat under the booths." Why? Because God had told them to. Because since the days of Jeshua the son of Nun, unto the day they had not the children of Israel done so, and there was very great gladness. When did they find this very great gladness? When they did what God said do. Now sometimes people think they're just going to rev up the engines and going to work up happiness. They're going to have this gladness, this joy, just by working it up, just getting in a good positive frame of mind. We're talking about something more meaningful than that. We're talking about something deeper than just a passing emotional experience. We're talking about the joy that comes because you're doing what God said do. And His blessing and presence is there when we're obedient and submissive to Him. Now, just as this becomes an example, the application can be made in so many other areas of our life. How many things ought we to be doing? And somebody may say, wait a minute here, you're going to make me tired if you tell me one more thing I need to do. But maybe the fact that it's such a challenge for us indicates that the things that are already on our list are not the God-honoring things. Too many times we're just like Martha, careful and cumbered about many things, but Mary hath chosen the good part. The Lord doesn't impose duties upon His children just to make life tough for them. The things that the Lord enjoins us to do will not only honor His name, but bring us real joy if we're doing the things He has bidden us do. Now, this great event here turned into a full-fledged, festive day of triumph and blessing and joy because the wall had been completed. And in the 12th chapter and the 27th verse, we read about the dedication of the wall. And it says, at the dedication of the wall of Jerusalem, they sought the Levites out of all their places to bring them to Jerusalem to keep the dedication with gladness, both with thanksgiving and with singing, with cymbals, psalteries, and with harps. So the people are called upon to come from all over the land, come from all of the places within the city and those who were living out the city at that time to come to the dedication, to come with gladness, to come with singing and praising. The sons of the singers gather themselves together both out of the plain country about Jerusalem. And then the 31st verse says, then I brought up the princes of Judah upon the wall and appointed two great companies of them that gave thanks, whereof one went on the right hand upon the wall toward the dung gate. And verse 38 says, and the other company of them that gave thanks went over against them, and I after them. And half of the people upon the wall from the tower, from beyond the tower of the furnaces, even unto the broad wall. Now, the wall is completed. They've withstood the ridicule and the threats and all the discouragement that they have had. They have stood before Ezra the scribe. They've heard the reading of the law. They've been convicted. They've seen their sin. They've found forgiveness. They've implemented the duties that they had forsaken. It's a happy time. People who had been discouraged, people who had looked upon the desolation of the city, people who had given up and thought the wall will never be built, will never see the city inhabited, now saw things happening that they had felt were impossible. It was time to thank God. It was time to praise Him. It was time to rejoice. And Nehemiah said, I want you to get up on the wall. You built this wall, and I get up on the top of it. And I want one company to go around this direction, one company to go around the other, and we're going to meet each other in the middle. And I want you to sing, and I want you to praise God, and I want you to give thanks. And verse 42 said, the singers sang loud. And verse 43 says, and that day they offered great sacrifices and rejoice, for God had made them rejoice with great joy. Tell you, when God blesses His people to rejoice, that's real. See, that's not something that's worked up. That's something that's sent down. That's real. And the children of Israel rejoiced so that the joy of Jerusalem was heard even afar off. Out of the distance, people could hear, what's that racket coming out of Jerusalem? I thought that place died a long time ago, but there's people down there singing. I hear them praising God. The joy of Jerusalem was heard even afar off. You talk about the greatest testimony any church can give is when God's people in that church begin to praise the Lord. When in their lives there's evidence that God is at work, that they're rejoicing. They're not allowing the setbacks and trials and troubles of life to devastate them, though they've seen the difficulties, though they they face these troubles, they know that with God there is hope, there is a solution. They're willing to build the wall when the wall needs to be built. They're willing to stand guard when they must stand against the enemy. They're willing to trust God when it looks like all is dark. They know that with Him all things is possible. You see, it's one thing for us to claim that we believe in a big God, believe in a great God, but we need to live that way. Not just give a lot of lip service, not just have it in our articles of faith and in our confession, but to have it as a part of our life every day. That we prove that we believe God is great. And when we focus on His greatness, on the wonderful value and benefit of His Word, and then we're making the application of that in our life. And if God says do it, that's good enough for us. We're going to do it. They say, well, I don't feel up to it. That's not the question. I don't feel worthy of it. That's not the question. I don't know if it's going to succeed. That's not the question. I don't know what the outcome is going to be. That's not the question. Did God say do it? Then do it. See, in every category, comes to your marriage, bringing up your children, how you react on the job, how you deal with suffering, heartache, disappointment, financial setback, personal differences, whatever it is. Do it God's way, and the joy of Jerusalem will be heard afar off. And little trembling, weary souls out there that are looking for something say, I want to go see what all that racket's about. I want to go over there and see what makes those people so happy anyway. And when they come to hear and understand and know that God is sovereign, see the greatness and glory of such a God, they too will want to travel with us, get up on the wall and march around to give glory to His name. And the wonderful truth of all is to understand that whatever seasons of triumph and joy we have on top of the wall are just a little foretaste of what's coming by and by. If the days we have of uplift and victory here through the Lord are wonderful, what'll it be in heaven itself? And all the battles are over. The final victory is won. And ultimate praise is lifted up to Jesus Christ, the Lamb of God. May we apply these principles so beautifully laid out in the book of Nehemiah, a book that concerns an experience long ago, but is fresh and up to date and very applicable to us today, so that we can then understand how God's people should react in the day of crisis, not allowing themselves to be dismally defeated, but knowing they can become victorious in the great God in whom we trust.
1: God's people in a day of crisis. That's been the title of today's message here on the Baptist Bible Hour, and has concluded both today's message and this two-sermon series of the same title from Lasair Bradley, Jr. This may be a message that you would like to share with others, and you can do that through our website at baptistbiblehour.org. 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And that will conclude our time for today. Thanks so much for listening. I pray that the message has enriched your life. Be sure to listen again next time to another message of God's sovereign grace. And until then, may the Lord richly bless you and keep you, and make His face shine upon you and give you peace.

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Southbound with Somebody Testify on Singing News Radio, The Morning Show. I'm Joseph Reed. Good morning. Joseph Habedank. Before that, with Ain't That the Truth. It is the ninth day of September, and believe it or not, we are just a little over 2 months away from Thanksgiving. When I went to the store yesterday, they had all the fall stuff out, all of the costumes and the fall scarecrows, and they had the pumpkins out everywhere, the corn stalks. My goodness gracious. Whew. This year has flown by, hadn't it? I can't believe it's already September. Okay. So we have got a brand new debut this morning. It's from Exodus. This is such a wonderful female trio. They're based out of Gadsden, Alabama. And female trios are few and far between. They have been in Southern gospel music. You've had great ones like the Perry Sisters, like the Roops or Sisters. I'm trying to think of others, but they're just so rare. And whenever you stumble on a great group of people that have a great sound, that are all females, it's very special. Especially because you know you're going to have that soprano, that alto, and then you're going to have that lower tone female singer in there, which I love. People like Heather Roop is, man, that tone is my favorite. So we're going to hear from Exodus, but before we do, I want to encourage you to follow Exodus on social media. You can find them on Facebook, Instagram. It's Exodus Southern Gospel. And they have a website. It's called exodus-southerngospel.com. And I met them, I guess it's been a little over 10 years ago. And they're wonderful people. So let's feature that song right now. It's called I've Heard Enough to Know. It's Exodus with a hand clap and toe tapper for your Wednesday. A brand new song on The Morning Show.

That's 11th Hour and their latest. It's called Still Faithful. Before that, Ernie Haas and Signature Sound with Hello to Christ. This is the morning show. I'm Joseph Reed. Troy Peets is going to be up next hour to play some great music for you. He'll have some brand new music for you, too. So stay tuned. Right now, the latest from Jonathan Wilburn on the show. It's The Right Side of the Dirt.

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3: 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Nashville recording artist The Lighthouse Boys will appear at the 20th anniversary Bakersfield Country Music Awards at the historic Bakersfield, California Fox Theater later this fall. 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
2: We have been on the road.
3: 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We've been to the Memphis Quartet Show. 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The Mid-South Boys were there, and I believe we have a clip.
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0: Paul Pitts did a great job with the promoters event at the Quartet Show in Memphis. 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
1: Yes, they were. Who has a birthday this week?
0: Happy birthday to Mike Lefevre. Mike sings, of course, with the Lefevre Quartet. His birthday is September 17.
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0: We have much more coming up on this week's edition of Gospel Music Today. Right now, Jean has been listening to some new music.
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0: We were backstage at the Quartet Show in Memphis. We spoke to an old friend, Billy Blackwood. That's up next on Gospel Music Today. We are backstage at the Memphis Quartet Show with me, Billy Blackwood of the Blackwood Brothers Quartet. 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
2: Thank you so much, Ken. Great to be with you.
0: It's always good to see you. We have gone right past 90 years for the quartet. What year are we in now?
2: 92.
0: 92 years.
2: Yeah.
0: Take me back quickly to 1934 for people who may not be familiar with that story.
2: Well, my family, my dad and his family were sharecroppers in the rural areas of Mississippi. And my dad's two older brothers, Roy and Doyle, his nephew, R.W., found out they could sing together and people actually pay to come hear them sing, and kind of got them out of the sharecropping life. But that's when it started. It was 1934. They just began singing, you know, grew up singing in church like a lot of people. But because of the family sound of harmony, like, I don't know how many people know this, but there is a blending of voices when they're family voices, that there's just a difference, like the Ames brothers or the Gatlin brothers or the Mandrell sisters or on and on. There's something about that, the timbre of those voices mixing. And the Blackwood brothers apparently had a good mix, and so they began broadcasting in a little local radio station, and one thing led to another. They moved to Jackson, Mississippi, and WJDX, and broadcast there, then quickly on to Shreveport, Louisiana, to KWKH, which was a huge 50,000 watt station. And, you know, just began every year was a new horizon, a new conquest, it seemed. In 1940, they moved to way up north to Iowa and broadcast on KMA radio out of a little town called Shenandoah. But the radio station reached up into Canada, all the way down into Texas. They got mail from just the whole middle swath of the United States requesting songs or whatever on KMA radio. In 1950, they moved here to Memphis to make this their home, and it's been our base ever since. And Memphis was, when they moved here, was a city of 400,000 people. So it was a pretty good sized place. They immediately started a local radio program on a daily basis, a monthly concert here, actually on the grounds of where we sit. Today, it's the Cannon Center. Back in the day, it was the Ellis Auditorium. And they would hold monthly concerts here beginning in the early 50s. And those went very, very well. In 51, I believe it was, they signed with RCA Victor Records, took their records worldwide. In 1954, they appeared on a program that was the most popular show of the day called Arthur Godfrey's Talent Scouts. And they won that contest Most of America tuned in to see that program on a weekly basis. Well, they won it in June of 1954. So just, you know, one thing after another just propelled them to another level. The Godfrey thing really, that was a whole new level. I mean, you know, the others were incremental. They were all incremental, but the Godfrey thing was so popular that really most of America was introduced to gospel quartet music that night. And then when they won, it was, you know, just pandemonium, you know, it was crazy. But just 2.5 weeks later, they'd been flying by private plane to enable them to travel to more places and get there quicker and get home quicker. And my cousin R.W., the youngest member of the group, my dad's nephew, and Bill Lyles, the bass singer, were the pilot and co-pilot of the plane. And they'd flown into Clanton, Alabama, to do a concert there at the end of June of 1954, and suffered a plane crash. Actually, R.W. and Bill had gone up to make sure they were going to make sure they had the ray of the feel of the little runway there at the little rural airport in Clanton. And the group was already, you know, setting up, getting ready for the concert. They, Bill and R.W. hopped in the plane and took off to make a trial run, and something went tragically wrong, and the plane crashed and killed them both on the spot. This was 2.5 weeks after winning Godfrey. So, you know, they had kind of won people's hearts with the Godfrey performance. And 2.5 weeks later, it was national news. The Blackwood Brothers had suffered a plane crash and killed two of the members. So it kind of indelibly imprinted them in that era, in the psyche or the consciousness of much of the country. I mean, you know, we're 70 years past that, and I still, people at our concerts come up and say, obviously older people, and say, you know, I was there that day. I was a little boy there that day in Clanton when the plane crashed. And I mean, it just impacted people so deeply in the tragedy of it, particularly on the heels. I mean, it had been a tragedy anyway, but particularly on the heels of just being on top of the world, mm-hmm. you know, and it literally came crashing down, was the kind of event that just embedded them into people's hearts and thoughts and prayers. And so, you know, over all the time there's been a Blackwood Brothers, it's not been obviously without a downside. But the upside is that we get to sing the greatest news a human being has ever heard. You know, we've been doing it 92 years now. The message of the love of God and the saving grace of Jesus Christ. And that's why my dad and uncles and my cousin R.W. started. That's why we're still doing it today.
0: Mm-hmm. We were at a meeting that you had a couple of years ago here in Memphis mm-hmm. with some collectors and historians talking all about the Blackwood Brothers. And if people are not familiar with those days in the 50s and, you know, following mm-hmm. as they grew, they need to look online for some pictures and things, because the stories about people traveling hundreds of miles in the mm-hmm. the big auditoriums that were filled up, I mean, mm-hmm. What an impact they had on the whole country. It was mm-hmm. amazing.
2: Mm-hmm. Yeah, the 50s were really kind of the, how can I put it? The word that comes to mind is explosion, and I don't think it's hyperbole. It really was. Several factors kind of came together. For one of the things, TV mm-hmm. and the exposure to, you know, mass numbers of people. The fact that there was not a lot of entertainment that the church world embraced, but gospel music being performed the way the Blackwood Brothers and Statesmen and other groups did it was embraced by much of the church world. So it was the convergence of a lot of things that were all heading in the same direction. And I remember as a kid here in Memphis, this place would be packed for the National Quartet Convention, or you know, many cities across the country where packed auditoriums. I mean, it was like a, you know, kind of the success of modern day pop music or a rock concert. This was gospel quartet music, but it had the same effect on the generation that you know, was exposed to it back in those days.
0: Yeah, the beginning of your career, your musical career, was not necessarily was not in the world of gospel quartet music. But it certainly is now. What brought you into the actual quartet world?
2: Oh, that's a good question. ultimately, and I'm not trying to pass on this, but ultimately, God's will was for me to do what I'm doing. That being understood, I traveled with my dad and the Blackwood Brothers when I was a teenager playing drums. Wasn't really enamored of the music that much. Unfortunately, was listening to a lot of the secular music that was out in the 70s and 60s and 70s, and was really more musically influenced by that kind of music. But as time went on, years passed. My dad passed away. Eventually, my brother Jimmy managed and ran the group for several years, and I had been on staff at my home church for several years. And a gentleman who was singing, playing piano with the Blackwood Brothers left the group. And they were on the verge of recording a new record. They had signed with Day Wind. They were recording a 75th anniversary record, and this member of the group left. And as the Lord would have it, I was playing drums on the record, and I had arranged the vocals. And so I was intimately acquainted with the recording and was going to be a part of it anyway. And when this gentleman left the group, Jimmy said, why don't you fill in till we can figure out what's going to happen? And I don't know if that was, if he was being totally honest with me or I don't know. But anyway, the result was I stepped in to sing that part. And one thing led to another, and I'm still here however many years later that is, 15 years later.
0: Mm-hmm. So the Blackwood Brothers continue, and what's the current lineup?
2: Current lineup is Jonathan Mattingly. John is a great young man, great singer, and just a fabulous kid. I call him kid, he's 30 years old, but he's a kid to me. Mm-hmm. But he and his family traveled and sang all the time he's growing up, so he's used to travel, he's used to singing, and just a fine young man, a great family. Eric Walker is our bass singer. Eric is from St. Louis, and tremendous, tremendous talent. Some bass singers kind of artificially manufacture that sound. Eric's the real deal. He is a true bass singer and just a great guy to work with. Jim Rogers is our tenor singer. Jim is from a little town called Nancy, Kentucky, close to Somerset, Kentucky. And again, just a true tenor, great guy. I couldn't ask for a group of guys that are better to work with than the guys that I have now. They're just wonderful, wonderful people, great, great Christians, and we have way too much fun.
0: And still new projects coming out and new things that you're working on. One of the highlights of this week at the Memphis Quartet Show will be the tribute to Elvis's gospel songs, right, with Ronnie Booth and the Blackwood Brothers, right. And that's a CD also.
2: It is. We actually released it here last year at the Memphis Quartet Show. Tomorrow night as well, we're actually recording a Greatest Hits Live record with songs like How About Your Heart and Learning to Lean, The Old Country Church, Have You Talked to the Man Upstairs, and a few others. So that's going to be a fun event tomorrow night.
0: That will be excellent. That will be. When you guys get back on the bus, and I know you've cut back on your traveling, mm-hmm, schedule, but when you go somewhere to sing and you get your stuff packed up, you get back on the bus, and you may never see some of those people again, mm-hmm, what do you want them to remember as you wave goodbye?
2: Mm-hmm. Ken, I often say in our concerts, Jesus is the most exciting person you'll ever meet. He's the best friend you'll ever have. And he's the only savior you'll ever need. We have a tool of gospel music. We work hard at perfecting it. Everything we do is geared to earning the right to speak into people's lives. There's entertainment in it, there's sincerity in it, there's reality in it, there's theology in it. But we do what we do because we have a message that we believe the world needs to hear. And that message is that God loves them and sent his son to prove it on the cross. Mm-hmm. And so you know, for all these years. That's been the foundation, and still is today.
0: Mm-hmm. Those songs open some doors. They really do. Billy Blackwood, it's always great to see you. We want to thank you for being with us on Gospel Music today.
2: Ken, it's always a pleasure to be with you. Great to see you. Thank you.
1: 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And it's about Gerald Crabb and how he came to write Through the Fire. 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The song has encouraged so many people through the years with its incredible lyrics, Just Hold On, Our Lord Will Show Up, and He Will Take You Through the Fire Again. 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
0: Yes, we do. One of our all-time favorite groups. They are retired now. The Journeyman Quartet. Stacy Murphy, Michael Martis, Dallas Rogers, Will Van Wingarden, and Brad Kemp. This is from 2005 from Shepherdsville, Kentucky, the Journeyman Quartet. 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

0: 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It is now time for the archives.
1: Yes, it is. From 2012, the Blackwood Brothers were on the big stage in Broken Arrow, Oklahoma. That exclusive recording is up next on Gospel Music Today.

0: The Blackwood brothers have been on the road for 92 years. Jimmy Blackwood was still with them at that point in 2012, and we always enjoy hearing them. We are out of time for this week's edition of Gospel Music Today.
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0: in this church. That's the Irwins. We're sharing some powerful songs about the church. The children's rhyme and hand illustration says, this is the church and this is the steeple. Open the church and here's all the people. The real meaning of the church is not about a place. It's about people. The church is made up of everyone who believes in Jesus Christ and follows his teachings. It's a family of God's children joined together by faith and love. But so many songs in Southern Gospel are tied to a specific historic building where we came to know Christ. Joseph Habedank talks about his song, The Church.
1: I just had my church on my heart, and I wrote a song with Jason and Sue about my home church. And first thing I did was send it to my mom, because my mom was the pastor's secretary and piano player. And then she said, you got to send that to Pastor Seiler. So I sent it to some people in the church. And I actually got to go. The first time I ever sang it was at Cornerstone Baptist Temple. I went for pastor appreciation after I wrote it and surprised him. He didn't even know I was coming.
0: That's Joseph Habedank, and here he is with The Church.

0: The church, that's Joseph Habedank. The Bible says in 1 John 5:14, and this is the confidence that we have in him, that if we ask anything according to his will, he heareth us. Emily Ann Roberts talks about her faith and her prayer life.
1: My biggest thing that I have seen here recently, him answering specific prayers in my life. You know, growing up, I have always been in church, but I started the past couple of years praying so specifically for certain things in my life.
0: That's Emily Ann Roberts, and here she is with The Building.

Emily Ann Roberts with The Building. Our program today has a dual identity. We're playing songs about the church and we're taking your requests. We'll have some of those requests coming up next.

0: 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We're playing some of your requests today.
1: I'm Jerry from Arizona. I'd like to hear 4 Days Late by Karen Peck. Lost my wife, went to heaven January, and this song has been a great blessing to me since then. Thank you.
0: Jerry, thanks for your request, and I'm sorry for your loss. Here's Karen Peck and New River with 4 Days Late.

0: 4 days late. That's Karen Peck and New River.
1: Hi, this is Lynn. I'm from Lake Villa, Illinois, and we just love the new song by the His Songs, Good News Savior. They bring good news in a world that desperately needs it, and this song is perfect for this time. Thank you so much for all you do. We love the gospel grace.
0: Lynn, I'm glad you called in. We're happy to play this for you. Here are the His Songs with Good News Savior.
2: When you're

0: Good news, Savior. That's the Hisongs. We're playing your request. Our friend Mike Stankovich from Charlotte, North Carolina has one.
1: The song I'm requesting is by Susan Wisnett, Church Across the Street. People need to hear the words closely and act on them. God bless you, Rodney.
0: Thanks, Mike. What a great song it is. I hope you heed the challenge to listen to the lyric of this song. Here's Susan Wisnett with the Church Across the Street.
2: Sheep

0: church, that's Ernie Haas and Signature Sound. Tim Menzies has his thoughts on being a member of the church.
1: Thinking that you don't need to be in the church, I think really is a lack of understanding that the church is the body of Christ. And so the church, as we know, is not a building, it's not a location, it's the body of Christ. And Jesus died for the church. He went to the cross for the church. So to then not become part of the church, the body of Christ, a group of indwelled people who meet in various buildings, you're kind of rejecting that gift of reconciliation that he offered us to the Father.
0: That's Tim Menzies. You'll enjoy this song from Tim called The Church.
2: Brother Guthrie owned 4 acres just outside that two-lane town. One night he had a vision, saw God's plan for that piece of ground. Every board, every pew, the stained glass too. Before you could say amen, the cornerstone was set. From the first nail to the steeple, without a single cent of debt, the whole town answered the call.

Brother Guthrie ain't missed a sermon now since 1889. He's never late on Sunday, first headstone on the right. Rest in peace, thank you, sir, 'cause in this church I gave my heart to Jesus, learned the word and how to pray, said wedding vows and heard my children sang Amazing Grace. Old timers love to talk about how the church went up in no time, in the twinkling of an eye, built on the rock of ages, built to stand the test of time. I grew up on the stories about the sweat, the blood, the glory. I thank God I was raised in the church.

Changes built to stand the test of time. I grew up on the stories about the sweat, the blood, the glory. I thank God I was

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I grew up on the stories about the sweat, the blood.

0: in the church.
1: Tim Menzies with The Church. It's our theme today. Brad Strider of Mercy's Well mentions one of their new songs that talks about the duties and responsibilities of the church.
2: If grace is water, let the church be an ocean. If love is a flame, then let us burn bright. And so just the lyrics, it's just a great lyric song that is a challenge to the church. And since we sing so primarily to the church, we thought it was the appropriate song, and it strikes the appropriate chord with what we want to leave people with.
1: That's Brad Strider, and here's Mercy's Well with Let the Church Be an Ocean.

0: Hello, friend, and welcome back. Our Southern Gospel headlines for the week are coming up.
1: Hi, my name is Reagan Boyd. I'm from Greenville, South Carolina. I would like to request Born to Climb by Jeff and Sherry Easter. I really like that song because of the bridge. Morgan Easter comes in and says, "You have been called to be more than you were before, to set your sights on heavenly highs and trust in the Lord." I think that that's a really great message.
0: Thank you, Reagan, for that request. What a great song it is. Jeff and Sherry Easter with Born to Climb.

0: That's Jeff and Sherry Easter. And now for our Southern Gospel Headlines of the Week. Be in prayer for Jason Pope, baritone singer for the Right Road Quartet. He went to the hospital on September 2nd with what he said was the worst pain he'd ever experienced. He underwent gallbladder surgery and is expected to make a full recovery. Crossroads Label Group, home to Southern Gospel record companies like Horizon and Sunlight Records, has announced some changes to their team. Audrey Fletcher is being promoted to Vice President of Marketing, Greg Bentley to Vice President of A&R Christian, and Ainsley Porchak to Director of Digital Marketing. In addition to those promotions, Justin Hiltner is joining Crossroads as Vice President of A&R Roots. Autumn Nealon is joining Daywind Publishing for an exclusive songwriting contract, making a new creative chapter for Autumn. Autumn shares her thoughts.
1: Signing with Daywind Publishing feels like coming home. You know, they've always been family to me, and I'm just so grateful to step into this new season of writing and creating music with people who believe in the songs that God has placed on my heart.
0: That's Autumn Nealon Streetman. Our best to her as she begins a new creative chapter. The Oklahoma-based Master's Voice is changing their name. T.J. Evans made the announcement at a recent concert.
2: And so the name that we have chosen for this ministry, as we feel like we're pressing towards a battle, praising Him and trusting in His deliverance, is we're just going to be called Frontline. That's the new name for this group.
0: Yeah. That's T.J. Evans, and our best wishes to Frontline as they move forward. And those are the Southern Gospel Headlines of the Week.
3: 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Wanted to request a song by Dolly Parton, He's Alive.
0: Tom, thanks for your request. Dolly did an amazing job on this song, the Don Francisco classic, He's Alive.

And as I looked into his eyes, the love was shining out from him like sunlight from the skies. Guilt in my confusion disappeared in sweet release, and every fear

0: He's alive. That's Dolly Parton. And that'll wrap things up for hour one. In hour two, more of your requests and songs about the church. Some powerful songs. I'm Rodney Baucom, and you're listening to The Gospel Greats.
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0: Have you ever had someone ask a question that maybe sounds simple, but the answer opens a much bigger conversation? Questions like, should Christians keep the Sabbath? Was Saturday changed to Sunday? Or does God expect us to observe the fourth commandment the same way today? Well, for some, those questions stir strong convictions, don't they? And for others, well, they bring a little confusion, or maybe even a sense of guilt. Still, others may have never even given it much thought. Welcome to the Sunday Sermon on Through the Bible. In his message, The Sabbath Day or the Lord's Day, Which?, Dr. McGee takes us straight to Scripture to untangle this often misunderstood topic. Now, as we open to Exodus 20, he helps us to see that not only what the Sabbath meant for Israel, but what it points us to today. Because ultimately, the Sabbath, and when it's observed, isn't just a conversation about calendars or commandments. It's a conversation about rest, real rest, the kind that only Christ can give. So whether you've wrestled with these questions for years, or maybe you've never really thought much about it at all, you're in the right place today. I think that you're going to find this message both clarifying and deeply encouraging. I'm Steve Schwetz, your host here at Through the Bible. And before we go to today's sermon, let's hear from a couple of fellow passengers on the Bible bus. First, let's listen to a voicemail from a longtime listener named John.
1: 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And I love the Bible because of Through the Bible and Dr. J. Vernon McGee. My wife and I started listening back over 50 years now. I started out when I was a groundsman at junior college, and I had was out working in a parking lot, and I had a little transistor radio in my pocket. And on KFAX radio back then, I would tune in. I think it was 9 o'clock in the morning, and I would make sure there's a spot where I could just go out and work and not be interrupted. And I listened to the whole program. And in the mornings, I would read the Bible in the break room, read the passage we are doing. And I remember, especially back then, the book of 1 John was really amazing. And also the book of Jeremiah meant a lot to me. Anyways, we listened for many years. Been listening regularly for over 50 years, so I've been through it quite a few times. I'm still learning something every time. I look forward to each book. Now I'm retired, and so I get a chance to relax a little bit more. I don't have to listen while I'm driving or on my break or you know, in the middle of a busy day. Every morning I get up, I have breakfast, and I grab my phone and turn it into the podcast, and my wife and I sit down with our Bibles and we listen to the podcast for that day, and we're able to follow it on our own speed since, you know, we do it on the podcast. Although I do really enjoy hearing Steve and Greg's messages that they give, that's a big part of it for me and for both of us. We're very encouraged by that. So we've been supporting all these years. I share on Facebook all the time. We're on the prayer team, and we work with a ministry in Cuba, and we bought a bunch of the solar Bible buses and shipped them down there, and people in small rural communities and homes are able to listen to God's word, and we're hoping to expand that ministry. And also, even though I'm not a pastor, I'm just a gardener. We have a small church, and when our pastor's gone, I occasionally will do the sermons, and they're always full of Vernon McGee quotes. Everybody laughs about it, but I love it. So anyways, thank you guys so much. Love your ministry, and thank you for being faithful and carrying it on. I hope it just keeps on going, and my kids all know about it, and I hope that they listen too. But my wife and I just love it. So thank you very much, and God bless you.
0: Well, John, thanks. Thanks for your faithful support and for helping fling that seed. Over 50 years aboard the Bible bus, I'd say that you and your wife definitely have permanent seats reserved. And then we've got this note that came to us from a listener named La. She writes, "My husband and I listen every day, Saturday and Sunday included. We have been on the Bible bus for many years. The email for the World Prayer Team every morning is a blessing. It helps keep my mind off me and onto others. I love listening to Steve share stories of how God's word is reaching around the world. It's a blessing to hear how our Lord is reaching our brothers and sisters in difficult areas of the world. We're truly blessed here in America. We listen through the app and help put gas in the bus as we're able. Thank you so much for continuing Dr. McGee's work of flinging the seed. Well, it's great to hear from you too, Law. And thank you for your faithful prayers and your financial partnership with us. And I couldn't agree more, by the way. The World Prayer Team has a wonderful way of lifting our eyes off our own circumstances and then reminding us that God is at work all around the world. And if you're not yet part of that World Prayer Team, I know I'd love to have you join us. It's so easy to sign up. You just go to ttb.org, or if you've got our app, well, look for World Prayer Today. Either way, you'll find a subscribe button right there, and we'd love to have you on the team, and I guarantee you're going to be blessed. Let's pray. Heavenly Father, thank you for your living word that speaks to our hearts. Now, as we study together, quiet our minds, and then teach us to help us find true rest in Jesus Christ alone. It's in his name we pray. Amen. Here's Dr. J. Vernon McGee with a Sunday sermon on Through the Bible.
2: The Sabbath day is Saturday. It's the seventh day of the week according to our calendar. And furthermore, the Sabbath day has never been changed to Sunday. The present day controversy hinges about a false premise. There is a warped and distorted viewpoint of the real meaning of the Sabbath day and what the Scripture has to say concerning it. Many Christians today have a woeful misconception of why the church has always observed the first day of the week. Nothing but abysmal ignorance has permitted the protagonists of the Sabbath day to traffic in their legalistic system. Now, it's like the old chestnut, this question today of when was the Sabbath day changed to Sunday and where is the Scripture for it? That's like the old chestnut of the question that was asked the man who was very much like Mr. Milquetoast, and he was asked, do you still beat your wife? Now, you can't answer that question, my brother, this morning without getting into a peck of trouble. If you say yes, you're wrong. If you say no, you're wrong, and you're in difficulty. And that's one of those questions you don't answer like that at all, because it's based upon a false premise. And this morning, we're going to ask you to think with us through this service of the morning, because we believe that this is one of the most important of the commandments, and it's very essential that we understand what it means. Now, the Ten Commandments are given first in Exodus 20. They are repeated in Deuteronomy 5. But it's interesting to note that Deuteronomy in no instance is a repetition of the law. It's rather an interpretation of the law in the lives of these people and this nation after 40 years' experience with it in the wilderness. And therefore, all the commandments that you find here in Deuteronomy, they are identical with those given in Exodus, with one exception. And that one exception is the fourth commandment, the one that has to do with the Sabbath day. And therein hangs a tale. And that is something that our legal friends never call our attention to. Now, in Exodus, the reason that's given for the observance of the Sabbath day is that God, in creation, did all of the work in 6 days, and that he rested on the seventh day, and he hallowed that day. That is given to us in Exodus, the 20th chapter, the 11th verse. Will you listen to this? For in 6 days the Lord made heaven and earth, the sea, and all that in them is, and rested the seventh day, wherefore the Lord blessed the Sabbath day and hallowed it. Now when you go to Deuteronomy, you will find an altogether different reason given for the Sabbath day. Altogether different. Here in Exodus, the basis is ceremonial, or we would say today, theological or religious. It is rests upon the fact that God rested on the seventh day. And our Lord moved in at that particular point when he said to the religious rulers who came to him after he had raised that man up at the pool of Bethesda, and they said he had done it on the Sabbath day, he said, "My Father worketh hitherto, and I work." In other words, we are not observing a Sabbath day any longer. We are working. And he moved in at that point. You'll find in Deuteronomy that there's a different reason given. And the reason here is that God delivered this nation out of the land of Egypt. I want to turn to that. It's in the 5th chapter of Deuteronomy, the 15th verse, and listen to this language. "And remember that thou wast a servant in the land of Egypt, and that the Lord thy God brought thee out thence through a mighty hand and by a stretched out arm. Therefore the Lord thy God commanded thee to keep the Sabbath day." Now, back in Exodus, the basis is that God rested on the Sabbath day, the seventh day. Here in Deuteronomy is, he delivered them out of the land of Egypt, and because of that, they are to observe the Sabbath day. And may I say that the basis here now is not theological, but humanitarian. God delivered them out of slavery down in Egypt. They had to work 7 days a week from sunup till sunset. They knew no surcease from sorrow and weariness. Now God says, because I've delivered you out of the land of Egypt and permitting you to keep one day, I want you to remember your servant, remember your ox, remember all your animals. I want them to rest one day a week. That's humanitarian. And our Lord moved in at that juncture. You remember that again he said to the religious rulers, and when they broke with him on that question, when his disciples plucked ears of grain and ate it on the Sabbath day, he says the Sabbath was made for man and not man for the Sabbath. It's a humanitarian. Now, may I say that these two reasons are tremendous, and it's well to keep them in mind this morning. Now, since the Sabbath day originated actually in creation, you would think that all the primitive nations of the world would have observed it in some form and at some time. They all have a garbled account of the flood. They all have a garbled account of creation. All primitive nations do, which reveals that there was one reliable source for all of it. But the interesting thing is that this very important matter of the Sabbath day, you do not find it observed by the other nations. It was observed by Babylon, and the liberals for a long time tried to trace the Hebrews' observance of it back to Babylon, because the Babylonians observed the new moons, and there were four quarters in a month. But that would work out seven sometimes 8 days, and it was never a Sabbath unto them. And as Dr. Charles, who follows all the findings of the liberals and all their teachings, he's made this statement, the Sabbath belongs to the Hebrews. And isn't that interesting? God said, I want you to observe the Sabbath because I delivered you out of the land of Egypt. And I dare say this morning, if you'll do just a little thinking, that there are very few people here that had ancestors who were ever slaves in Egypt. And if they were, I have a notion very few of you had your ancestors delivered by a mighty act of redemption on God's part out of the land of Egypt. This applies to a evidently to a certain group of people who are very easily recognized, by the way, and it's the nation Israel. And I turn now to this 31st chapter, which I read a portion in your hearing this morning. And again, I'd like to call your attention here to several verses that are very significant. Now, will you notice this? Speak thou, verse 13 of the 31st chapter of Exodus, speak thou also unto the children of Israel. We know now to whom he's speaking, saying, verily my Sabbaths ye shall keep, for it's a sign between me and you throughout your generations. The Sabbath day, my beloved, was a peculiar sign of God between him and the children of Israel. A seventh day, Sabbath day. That's not all. Will you notice what he said? Ye shall keep the Sabbath, therefore, for it's holy unto you. Everyone that defileth it shall surely be put to death. That's pretty serious, is it not? That if you defile the Sabbath day, you shall be put to death. In other words, a person would be treated just as if he'd murdered someone in cold blood. Now, will you notice verse 16 here? Wherefore the children of Israel shall keep the Sabbath to observe the Sabbath throughout their generations for a perpetual covenant. It's a sign between me and the children of Israel forever. That's clear, isn't it? It's a sign between God and the children of Israel. Now, may I say to you this morning, it's like circumcision. It belongs to the old creation. For the Sabbath day primarily was built on the old creation. After God had created in 6 days, he rested on the seventh day. Israel, an earthly people, belonged to an old creation. The Sabbath day was given to them as a peculiar sign. If you don't think God meant business about this, may I turn again to the 15th chapter of Numbers? And let me read this to you again. This ought to make your hair stand on end. If you think you can keep the Sabbath day and do keep it, and if you do break it, here's what happens. And while the children of Israel were in the wilderness, they found a man that gathered sticks upon the Sabbath day. Now, I may be wrong, but I have a notion that every person that's present here this morning has already done more work than that man did. And he only just picked up a few sticks to start a fire. You want under the Sabbath day? Well, listen what happened. And they that found him gathering sticks brought him unto Moses and Aaron and unto all the congregation. They put him in ward because it was not declared what should be done to him. Now, they had to go directly to God. My friend, this is harsh. And the Lord said unto Moses, the man shall be surely put to death. All the congregation shall stone him with stones without the camp. And all the congregation brought him without the camp and stoned him with stones, and he died as the Lord commanded Moses. If you want under the Sabbath day, then I suggest not today, but tomorrow you get together some sticks and stones. We'll take out after them tomorrow morning. And I tell you, friends, there'll be rock piles all over Southern California. And I'm afraid a great many people who talk about keeping the Sabbath day are breaking the Sabbath day. For I want you to notice that. God meant business about this Sabbath day. As we'll see before we conclude this morning, the reason God protected the Sabbath day as he did here was because it was symbolic of something tremendous that he's done for you and me. And he did not want it violated in any fashion whatsoever, nor this morning can you violate the thing it symbolizes, as we shall see. Now, let's notice some of the things that they could not do on the Sabbath day that the Scripture enjoined. For instance, over in the 35th chapter of Exodus, the third verse, we read, ye shall kindle no fire throughout your habitations upon the Sabbath day. Now, if this morning you drove down to the Church of the Open Door in an automobile, the minute that you turn the switch on your car and put your foot on the starter, you may not have seen it, but a fire was started in every one of those cylinders. You have broken the Sabbath day. I call that attention to a friend of mine who believes you ought to keep the Sabbath day. He hasn't yet given me an answer to that one, because he starts his car every Saturday to drive to church, and so far he hasn't started walking. May I say that you break the Sabbath day. They were not permitted to start any fire at all. And may I say that that's not all of it. Back in the 16th chapter of the book of Exodus, and I turn there to the 23rd verse, and will you listen to this language? And he said unto them, this is that which the Lord hath said, tomorrow is the rest of the holy Sabbath unto the Lord. Bake that which ye will bake today, and seethe that which ye will seethe, and that which remaineth over lay up for you to keep until the morning. And they laid it up till the morning, as Moses bade, and it did not smell. And Moses said, eat that today, for today is a Sabbath unto the Lord. Today ye shall not find it in the field. No cooking was permitted on the Sabbath day at all. And it would not be permissible to go to a restaurant where somebody else had done the cooking either. And in the 29th verse, will you listen to this? See, for that the Lord hath given you the Sabbath, therefore he giveth you on the sixth day the bread of 2 days. Abide ye every man in his place. Let no man go out of his place on the seventh day. And a Sabbath day's journey comes from that verse of Scripture. It was about 750 yards. You could not go any farther than 750 yards on the Sabbath day. Titus Epiphanes, when he made his attack upon the nation Israel, he was able to overcome some of the Maccabees. And the reason that he attacked on the Sabbath day. He knew they would not strike back because they could not fight even a defensive warfare on the Sabbath day. Now, when you turn to the Mishnah and the Talmud of the nation Israel, you will find that they had reduced this Sabbath day to the most minutile. They had 39 ways of breaching the Sabbath, and they divided each one of those 39 ways into another 39 ways, and it was 39 times 39, which was 1,531 ways in which you could break the Sabbath. If you tied a knot, you broke the Sabbath. If you tied your shoestring this morning, you broke the Sabbath. A scribe could not carry a pen, because that would be carrying a burden on the Sabbath day. And a scribe could not carry a pen with him. If you have a pen or a pencil this morning, you would break the Sabbath day. You want under the Sabbath? A man was not even permitted to kill a flea. And it was rather amusing to me to read that he was not even permitted to kill a flea, even if it was on him biting him. In other words, the flea would have a free day on the Sabbath. You could not wear a garment on the Sabbath day that it was possible to carry it. In other words, no coat would be permissible because it might get warm. You'd take it off and put it on your arm, and if you did, that would be carrying a burden on the Sabbath day. A woman was not permitted to look in a mirror on the Sabbath day. She might see a gray hair and want to pull it out, and that would be, you see, reaping on the Sabbath day. Oh, my beloved, they had reduced it down to where it had become almost ridiculous. And you find, though, that God made it very clear to these people. He says, ye shall keep my Sabbaths and reverence my sanctuary. I'm the Lord. The Sabbath day was tied in with the ceremonial worship of this nation. You could never divorce it from it. Ye shall keep holy my Sabbath day and my sanctuary, God says. Little wonder Simon Peter stood up at the first council of Jerusalem and said to those that were there, he says, this is a yoke that's been upon us, which neither our fathers nor we were able to bear. We've never been able to keep it at all. Now, my beloved, when you pass from the Old Testament and come into the New Testament, there's nothing short of a revolution has taken place as far as the Sabbath day is concerned. Every commandment is repeated in the epistles for Christians as an item of Christian conduct, with one exception. The Sabbath day is not given to Christians. Nowhere is it given to the church. In fact, the contrary is true, and the church is warned against keeping the Sabbath day. Our Lord precipitated the wrath of the religious ruler at this very point. This is where they broke with him on the Sabbath question. He claimed to be Lord of the Sabbath day, and he justified it by raising up that man at the pool of Bethesda. My beloved, may I say this to you? And this is something that you need to turn over in your mind. Jesus was dead on the Sabbath day, regardless of what day you think that he was crucified, whether it be Wednesday, Thursday, or Friday. There is one thing that's obvious and all agree in. He was dead on the Sabbath day. It was on the first day of the week that he came forth from the dead. And when we turn to the 28th chapter of Matthew, which was written to the nation Israel primarily, will you listen to language like this? It opens, "In the end of the Sabbath, as it began to dawn toward the first day of the week." What wonderful language. What beautiful language. At the end of the Sabbath. Not just the end of a day, but the end of keeping a Sabbath day. It began to dawn toward the first day of the week. That's tremendous. And then I turn over to the book of Acts, and I see that the church was born not on a Sabbath day. The church was born on Sunday. The church was born on the first day of the week. And listen to this language. "And when the day of Pentecost was fully come." What does Dr. Luke mean, fully come? Does he mean that the sun had come up, or it was 12 noon, or it was late in the afternoon? No, he doesn't mean that at all. That which Pentecost had spoken of in the Old Testament in symbol is now come, when the day of Pentecost was fully come. And all that it spoke of, it was a first day of the week, and the only first day of the week that they ever observed. For they observed 7 Sabbath days, and then the day after the Sabbath was Pentecost. And on that day the Holy Spirit came. On that day the church was born. It would be exceedingly strange if the church did not make some recognition of the first day of the week. And you will find that the church never met on any other day except the first day of the week. In Acts 20, verse 7, listen to this. Paul preaching in Troas. "And upon the first day of the week, when the disciples came together to break bread, Paul preached unto them, ready to depart on the morrow, continued his speech until midnight." That's a long sermon. And may I say to you, my beloved, that Dr. Luke doesn't insert something here and say, "Now I want to give you a little word of explanation. It was unusual for the church to meet on the first day of the week here." He doesn't say that. This is regular. The church never did meet. And may I say that it can be proven that the church never met on any day but the first day of the week. There were those that were Ebionites, they were called heretics, even in the early church, they met on the Sabbath day. But the church always met. Paul said to the Corinthians when he wrote them, he says, "I want you to gather together, make your offerings on the first day of the week." Why would he pick that day? Because that's the day the church came together. My friend, the church is a new creation of God. It belongs not to the old creation. It's a new work. "By grace are ye saved through faith. And that not of yourselves, it's the gift of God, not of works, lest any man should boast. For we are his workmanship, his poema, his poem, his creation, a new creation. For we are his workmanship, created in Christ Jesus unto good works, which God before hath ordained that we should walk in them. And the Christian is a new creation. If any man be in Christ, he's a new creation. Old things are passed away. All things have become new. And Paul, writing to the Galatians in the 6th chapter, the 15th verse, for in Christ Jesus neither circumcision availeth anything nor uncircumcision, but a new creation. And John on the Isle of Patmos says, I was in the Spirit on the Lord's day. I know a great many commentators say that was this day of grace in which we live. I'll buy that, but I won't rule out the other. It also means the Lord's day, the first day of the week, my beloved. Now, a false propaganda has been circulated to the effect that the Roman Catholic Church changed Saturday to Sunday. May I say that that needs to be refuted? The church never did observe the Sabbath day, and how could it ever change? The Saturday was never changed to Sunday. The church observed Sunday from the very beginning, not only here in Acts, but may I say that all of church history bears testimony to that. Ignatius was born in 69 A.D. He was a disciple of the Apostle John. Listen to him. Now, this goes back to the first century. Here's what he wrote. No longer observing Sabbath, but fashioning their lives after the Lord's day, on which our life also rose through him. Not a lovely thing. And then Athanasius, who lived about 296, and one of the great saints of the church, listen to him. He was a great man of the faith. We keep no Sabbath. We keep the Lord's Day as a memorial of the beginning of the new creation. And the Epistle of Barnabas, which was never recognized or accepted in the canon of Scripture, but no one has ever questioned the accuracy of its historical statements. This is what the Epistle of Barnabas says. He says, I shall make a beginning of the eighth day, that is Sunday. That is the beginning of another universe. Wherefore we keep also the eighth day, Sunday, for gladness, on which also Jesus rose from the dead. And the early church always met on the first day of the week to honor and to recognize a resurrected Christ. And the fact that they were a new creation did not belong to the old creation, where the Sabbath day is at the end of the week, but a new day, the first day of the week. And then, my beloved, may I say to you, and this is very important to get this morning, the Seventh-day Baptists started the observance of the seventh day, or the Sabbath. Now, you Baptists are going to have to take the blame.

0: En garde!
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2: Not take the place of Saturday. The Lord's Day is not a substitute for the Old Testament Sabbath day. All is contrast. The Sabbath was the seventh day. The Lord's Day is the first day. The Sabbath was a test of Israel's condition. The Lord's Day is the proof of the church's acceptance on holy, unconditional ground. The Sabbath belonged to the old creation. The Lord's Day belongs to the new creation. The Sabbath was a day of bodily rest for the Jew. The Lord's Day is a day of spiritual rest for the Christian. If the nation Israel worked on the Sabbath, they were to be put to death. If the Christian does not work on the Lord's Day, he gives little proof that he has life. May I say it's a day when you demonstrate you belong to Christ. It's not a day to sit down. I disagree with those who say that Sunday is a Sabbath. It's not a Sabbath. It's something new. It's the day we testify that Jesus came back from the dead for the early church. Every Sunday was an Easter. Oh, boy, if we could only make every Sunday an Easter, wouldn't it be wonderful? Come out in our new garment and fill our churches and talk about the resurrected Christ. That's the thing, my beloved. Sunday does not take the place of Saturday. Now, I have a suggestion to make. I think it would be wonderful if Saturday could be made a day of rest and Sunday the day of worship. I believe that Paul would sanction that. I think that you find today, and I think in our complex society, more and more men are coming to observe Saturday as a day of rest for the body, and then the Sunday is the day of worship. Will you notice what Paul says? One man esteemeth one day above another, another esteemeth every day alike. Let every man be fully persuaded in his own mind. And we observe this day because our Lord came back from the dead. The Sabbath day has not been substituted for a Sunday or any other day. The Sabbath day, will you listen now carefully, has already been fulfilled. It was part of the ceremonial law, and that has already been fulfilled in Christ. And now the injunction given to Christians is simply this. Will you listen to this language now in closing? Colossians 2:16-17. Let no man therefore judge you in meat or in drink or in respect of a holy day or of the new moon or of the Sabbath days, which are a shadow of things to come, but the body is of Christ. May I say to you this morning that all that those things were in the Old Testament ritual, they were a shadow and a shadow is a photograph, for that's what a photograph is. We, on a very sensitive negative, when we have our picture made, we register a shadow. That shadow is developed, that becomes our picture. And back in the Old Testament, we find that even the Sabbath day was a shadow, Paul says here. Well, what was it a shadow of? Well, I want you to see something that's tremendously important this morning. Paul wrote to the Galatians and said to them, but now, after that ye've known God, or rather are known of God, how turn ye again to the weak and beggarly elements, whereunto ye desire again to be in bondage? Ye observe days and months and times and years. Listen, Judaism has passed away. And Paul says here in Galatians that Judaism is the same today as any other pagan religion. Will you hear me? To observe today the Sabbath day is to go back to paganism. It's to return to paganism, my beloved. It's the same today in God's sight by that kind of a legal system. Now in closing, hear this final word. Over in Hebrews, Paul wrote there and said this, let us therefore fear, lest a promise being left us of entering into his Sabbath, any of you should seem to come short of it. For unto us was the gospel preached, as well as unto them. But the word preached did not profit them, not being mixed with faith.

0: faith in them that heard it. Friend, this morning, I want to say this. I keep the Sabbath day. I keep the Sabbath day the way Paul wrote about it here. When I first came to Pasadena in 1940, a man came to me, a neighbor, very fine man, but he was in one of these cults, a legal system. He kept the Sabbath day, and he nailed me first off. I hadn't been in Southern California 24 hours till he buttonholed me, and he said to me, "Do you keep the Sabbath day?" And I looked him right straight in the eye, and I said, "I sure do." He said with a gleam in his eye, "What day do you keep?" I looked at him with a gleam in my eye, and I said to him, "Saturday, Sunday, Monday, Tuesday, Wednesday, Thursday, Friday." And then I start all over again the next week. He says, "What in the world do you mean?" I says, "I mean simply this, that when the Lord Jesus came to this earth 1900 years ago, he said, 'My Father worketh hitherto and I work.' Yonder, when we had created everything, including man, man sinned and got into a ditch. And from that day on, we never rested. Because we wanted to redeem this sinner. This poor lost sinner, we wanted to redeem him and bring him into a place of rest. And yonder on the cross, 1900 years ago, he died, and before he died, he said to the Father, 'It's finished! It's finished!' What's finished? The work of redemption. And now you can enter into rest. And my brother, this morning, don't you even dare to try to pick up a little stick and add to his redemption. You can't do it. If you do, you're not saved by grace. Grace says we do not pick up sticks on a Sabbath day in which we're living. We rest in him. And by faith, we come to him and take him as Savior and rest in him. He's the Lord of the Sabbath day. And he gives rest, and he says, 'Come unto me, all ye that labor and are heavy laden, I'll rest you. I'll give you a Sabbath day where you can rest in me, a Savior.'" On that storm-swept Sea of Galilee, one day his disciples came to him as he was asleep in the boat and said to him, "Carest thou not that we perish?" He arose, and he went yonder to the prow of the boat, and he rebuked the waves. And the language is, as Luke gives it, is, "Be muzzled. Be muzzled like dogs with muzzles on." And when he said that, those waves began to slink back like dogs to their kennels. Then he turned and rebuked them. "Oh, ye of little faith," my friend this morning. Does he have to say that to you and me? Oh, by faith this morning, trust him, and he'll take us through the storms of life. "My Father worketh hitherto, and I work, but it's finished." And he took his place at God's right hand. And if there's any more to be done for your salvation, he'll do it. But he's already, he sat down. You can enter in. Don't pick up a stick. Don't dare do it. Don't say you can add to that. He's done it all for you. You come by simple faith and enter into rest. The rest that he gives.
1: 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In Canada, Box 25325, London, Ontario, N6C, 6B1. I'm Steve Schwetz, leaving you with this prayer from Hebrews 13:20-21. May the God of peace equip you with everything good for doing His will. Amen.

0: 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The Gospel
1: Greats. Hello, friend, and welcome back to the program. We've been counting down the top 20 songs according to the Singing News Magazine October chart. You'll be able to see the entire top 80 list if you're a subscriber to the magazine coming in just a few weeks. Before we name that top song, let's recap the top 10. At number 10, it was the anthem from Phillips and Banks, the Mark Trammell Quartet at number 9, For What Earthly Reason. The Kingsmen in at 8 with When Sunday Morning Dawned. At number 7, Broken Man Can. That was Scotty Inman. The Neelands at number 6 with Three Nails Instead. At number 5, Whatever Hallelujah from the Lefevre Quartet. The Whisnets at number 4 with It's Only by the Blood. Karen Peck and New River at number 3 with God Gives Good Answers. And the number 2 song came from the Mylon Hayes family, Garden Tomb. Number 1. The top song in Southern gospel music comes from the Guardians Quartet. Bass singer Pat Barker talks about the song written by John Darren Rousey.
2: John wrote every song on this album. There was co-writers, of course, but this is one of the first albums I know of that the Guardians have done where John wrote all of the songs. And so this one I dearly love. He wrote it with Rodney Griffin. And it just says, you know, I know me. I know who I am in real life. I know who I am when nobody's looking. I know the struggles. I know the hurts. I know people don't see that. They see you on a stage. They see you behind the table. You're all smiles. They see you at church when you know what to say. You know, they see all that, but they don't see your struggles, and we all have them. The only other one who knows me like that is God. He knows me. He knows everything. Yet he gave his life for me. He died for me. While I was a sinner, Christ laid down his life for me. And so the line, the hook for me is, I'm glad he knows me. I really am. But I am thankful that I know him. He has allowed me to know him personally, even though he knows me personally and all the struggles. He still allows me to know him. It is a wonderful song. And then it goes into this great chorus of saying all the attributes of God. He's holy, he's faithful, he's righteous, he's all those things I could never be, and yet he still knows me and loves me. It's one of my favorite songs on the new album. I love it.
1: That's Pat Barker at number 1. Here are the Guardians from their project Where Healing Happens. I Know You.

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Well, the fact is I know me and who I am.

0: I know you. That's the Guardians at number one. And that'll wrap things up for the program today. Thanks to Rick Francis of the Singing News Magazine for compiling the numbers from reporting Southern Gospel stations. 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Coming up next week, just ahead of the National Quartet Convention, it's our All Quartets edition of the program.
1: I know it's got to be hard, but for me to see the level of dedication that it takes for a young man to leave his family to go out running, to tell somebody, hey, Jesus is still alive.
0: Wall-to-wall quartets coming up next week. I'm Rodney Balcombe. Thank you for listening today. Remember, the gospel is the good news. Let's all strive to know him and to make him known. And we'll look for you again next week right here, Lord willing, with more of the Gospel Greats.

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1: Welcome to the Singing News Top 20 Weekly Countdown. I'm Joseph Reed, and over the next little while, we're going to be counting down the 20 songs receiving the strongest reported radio activity in Southern gospel music. And compared with their previous chart, this one has been shaken up quite a bit. Last week, the Lefevre Quartet was sitting at number one. This week, several songs making significant moves. We'll track it all as we work our way to number one. So let's start the countdown at number 20. We begin with a song that was sitting right in the middle of the top 20 last week by Justified Quartet. Chart movement can happen quickly when several new songs enter at once, and that's what we're seeing this week. At number 20, Justified Quartet with Beyond the Storm.

That's Beyond the Storm, Justified Quartet, number 20 this week after holding number 10 last week. Coming up, a familiar Southern Gospel family. It's Jeff and Sherry Easter. They've been a part of Southern Gospel music for decades, combining family harmony, country influence, and songs that often come from very personal places. Last week, No Rock was number 13. This week, it moves down six spots to number 19. Here are Jeff and Sherry with No Rock.

Jeff and Sherry Easter with No Rock at number 19. Now we come to first of several brand new entries on the chart this week, and this one comes from one of the most historic names in gospel music, known as the world-famous Chuck Wagon Gang. Few names stretch further back in gospel music history. The Chuck Wagon Gang traces its recording history all the way back to the 1930s, and that distinctive acoustic harmony-driven sound has influenced generations of gospel singers. Here's a new entry this week, number 18, the Chuck Wagon Gang with When All I Can Cry Is Holy.

That's the Chuckwagon Gang with When All I Can Cry Is Holy, debuting at number 18. Three songs into the countdown, and already we've seen our first new entry. Still ahead, we've got several more songs to play for you, and two songs that hold exactly the same positions they occupied last week. This is the Singing News Top 20 Weekly Countdown.

Welcome back to the show. I'm Joseph Reed. This is the Singing News Top 20 Weekly Countdown. Sometimes the most interesting chart movement is no movement at all. And for the second consecutive countdown, Ernie Haas's signature sound occupy number 17 with this one, Hello to Christmas.

Ernie Haas and Signature Sound, Hello to Christ at number 17. They've spent many years combining the traditional quartet format with a very recognizable presentation and vocal approach. I love those guys, and they're out doing a then and now tour. You can get all of the details by following Ernie Haas and Signature Sound on social media or visit their website. They brought back all of the original members for special nights all across this country. The Taylors were sitting at number 6 with Peace, Love, Joy on her previous chart. With all the movement happening this week, the song slides 10 positions to number 16. The Taylors are known for that polished family harmony that has become their calling card throughout their career. At number 16, here they are.

That's the Taylors with Peace, Love, Joy, number 16. Todd Tillman enters the top 20 this week with a debut at number 15 with Didn't Feel Like Faith. Todd's voice became known nationally through The Voice on NBC, but his musical roots and ministry background have made his transition into gospel music very natural. The title itself catches your attention because faith isn't always accompanied by a feeling. Sometimes you simply keep moving forward. A brand new entry at 15, Todd Tillman, Didn't Feel Like Faith. I wonder.

We are back with the countdown. I'm Joseph Reed. We have another debut at number 14. Sunday Drive, Mountains Were Made to Climb.

Yeah, Sunday Drive entering the top 20 with Mountains Were Made to Climb, number 14, and that title captures an idea. Gospel music has returned to again and again through the years. Mountains don't always disappear. Sometimes there's something you climb one step at a time. And Sunday Drive has built a style that brings contemporary production into a distinctly Southern gospel framework. I love those guys. Last week, Anthem Edition had the number 3 song in Southern Gospel Radio with He Is Who He Is. This week, it falls 10 positions to number 13. I know that sounds dramatic, but 1 week of chart movement can be heavily affected by changing airplay and several songs entering at the same time. And this week's chart has plenty of both. Here they are, Anthem Edition with He Is.

0: Anthem Edition. He is who he is, number 13 this week. And at 12, we've got a song moving only one position, believe it or not. It could have been a mountain. Tribute Quartet. Last week was number 11. This week, just down one to number 12. It barely moves. Tribute continues to be one of the most recognizable modern quartets in Southern Gospel, maintaining traditional four-part harmony while bringing a contemporary energy to their recordings and stage presentation. Here they are with It Could Have Been a Mountain.
1: They go

tribute quartet, It Could Have Been a Mountain. 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
1: We talk a lot about ultra-processed foods, but here's a new reason to pay attention. Harvard study just found that adults who eat the most ultra-processed foods had a nearly 60% higher risk of dementia. Now, here's a way of thinking about it that I think is important. For years, we've been told that if we can't stop at just one chip or cookie, it's a failure of willpower. But scientists who study this say that's not fair. These foods are deliberately engineered. The perfect mix of sugar, fat, additives. They make them irresistible. In other words, it's not that you're weak necessarily, it's that the food was designed to beat you. And that's worth knowing, because it takes the guilt out of it and puts the blame where it belongs. Keep in mind, almost 70% of what is on supermarket shelves is ultra-processed. What you should be doing is shopping for foods with the fewest ingredients possible. 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
6: We are halfway through the countdown, counting down the 20 most popular Southern gospel songs in America. This is the Singing News Top 20. I'm Joseph Reed. Paid in Full makes the move this week with What Victory. It was number 12 last week, climbs two spots, and officially enters our top 10 at number 10. There's always something significant about crossing that top 10 threshold, because it means a song is finding sustained airplay across reporting stations. Here's Paid in Full with What Victory.

Want victory? It's paid in full at number 10. Returning to the top 20, Phil Cross and Poet Voices, which started back in the 90s as a trio. Phil Cross is at the helm. He's an award-winning songwriter, singer. He's also an arranger and producer, now an author. I sat down and spoke with him a while back about his brand new book, Songs of a Lifetime. We'll try to let you know a little bit more about that as time goes on over the next few weeks. Phil Cross will be inducted into the Southern Gospel Music Hall of Fame during the National Quartet Convention in Pigeon Forge, Tennessee, later this month. Here are Poet Voices at number 9 with Now I'm On My Way.

Poet Voices, number 9 on this week's survey, Now I'm On My Way. Love that. That'll make you feel good. That's bubbly, ain't it? That's one of those old camp meeting songs, I feel like. Well, the Kramers were number 8 last week, and this week, number 8 again. That's great. They're standing strong there. The song is And We Will, and it holds exactly where it was, making it one of just 2 songs on this week's chart that don't change positions at all. The Kramers continue to build a strong presence at Southern Gospel Radio, and this song is showing some impressive staying power. Here are the Kramers with And We Will.

And we will. The Kramers at number 8. The Singing News Top 20 Weekly Countdown is brought to you each week in part by Singing News TV, where you can watch tens of thousands of hours of Southern gospel music concerts, documentaries, family-friendly movies, even cartoons and shows for the kids. 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

Joseph Habedank, ain't that the truth? Joseph Habedank has quickly become one of Southern Gospel's most recognizable solo artists and songwriters, with a catalog that frequently combines personal storytelling with direct gospel themes. Up next on the show, we have Lauren Talley at number 6. Lauren grew up immersed in Southern gospel music and has developed a solo career distinguished by a powerful voice and songs that often lean heavily into storytelling, just like Joseph Habedank. Maybe it's something about soloists. At number 6, Lauren Talley.

it's Lauren Talley with Walls at number 6. Lauren comes from a family group known as the Talleys, which I mentioned earlier. Family groups are very special in Southern gospel music, and here is a trio that is a family group known as Sound Street. At number 5, this is Mountains Will Fall.

So thankful that you choose to join us right here each week for the Singing News Top 20 Weekly Countdown. I'm Joseph Reed, your host. Always thrilled to spend this time with you and share some great gospel music. Encouraging, by the way, and we need it in this day more than ever. The writer in Scripture said, "I think myself happy." That means he's not always happy, and sometimes he just has to think himself that way. He has to put positive thoughts in his head, and no better way to do that than listen to great Southern gospel music. Well, we're at number 4, and we have Scotty Inman, who continues to climb, was number 7 last week. This week, gains 3 positions and moves into the top 5 at number 4. Scotty spent years as part of Triumphant Quartet before moving into his solo career, and his songwriting has become an important part of the music he's making today. From 7 to 4, here's Scotty Inman with Broken Man.

Broken Man Can. That's Scotty Inman at number 4. 1 week ago, this song was number 1 on the countdown. The Lefevre Quartet took Whatever Hallelujah all the way to the top. But this week, the song gives up the number 1 position but remains strongly inside the top 3, setting at number 3. The Lefevre name carries generations of gospel music history, and the current group continues that legacy with a modern quartet sound. Last week's number 1 right here, this week's number 3. The Lefevre Quartet and Whatever Hallelujah.

0: The Lefevre Quartet with Whatever, Hallelujah. That's number three. And now we get to the biggest move of the entire countdown. I'm not sure if I've ever seen this. This song moved up 18 positions. Let me say that again. 18. Last week, Janet Paschal's In the Fire entered the countdown at number 20. This week, it's number 2. That's an extraordinary one-week move from the final position on the chart all the way to the runner-up spot. Janet Paschal has been one of gospel music's most recognizable voices for decades, from her early years with the Lefevres, the Rex Neyland Singers, and then with Jimmy Swaggart's ministry. Now, she is a successful soloist and has been for quite some time. She's a frequent of the Gaither Homecoming videos, and this week, radio has spoken loudly. They're glad to see Janet on the radio. From number 20 to number 2, the biggest jump of the week, Janet Paschal with In the Fire.
1: I heard

That's Janet Paschal with In the Fire, moving 18 spots upward to number two. We've got the number one song coming up. I'm Joseph Reed, and this is the Singing News Top 20 Weekly Countdown. It's time for another Singing News Top 20 Countdown bonus cut. I'm going to feature the brand new radio release from family group The Browders. 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

0: That's the Guardians with a top 20 bonus cut, their latest radio single, Singing with the Saints. And now it's time to reveal this week's number one song, and it is the Guardians. Here they are. They are back with a song that has been special to Southern gospel music fans for months. Here are the Guardians at number one with I Know You.
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your heart. If I know me, I could tell myself I'm better than the one who bowed their knees then went astray. Well, the fact is I know me.

this week's number one song, The Guardians with I Know You. Thank you for tuning in to the countdown this week. Can't wait to meet you again here next time. And until then, I'm Joseph Reed. Bye-bye, everybody.

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2: 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Wait, what?

This is Dave Taylor, and you're listening to Gospel Vinyl Gold. We're going to start today's show with a bit of a mystery. The only thing I will tell you is that Squire Parsons wrote the song. He would later sing it himself, and I'm going to let you ponder what quartet laid it down. The other mystery is, how do you spell the name of the title? And I will furnish the answer to these questions and more in just a few minutes. Sit back and enjoy Zacchaeus on Gospel Vinyl Gold.

We dug a little deeper than normal to find that nugget of gold, and what a great old song by the Lefevers. He came off of their Songs of Happiness album on Bible Tone Records in 1958 on Gospel Vinyl Gold. One of these weeks, we're going to have to give some of the background on these labels that gave us such great music at 33 and a third RPM. Before that was Willie Wynn and the Tennesseans with Something I Can Feel in 1975. If I told you the names of the mystery quartet that started the show, it might help, but I'm guessing not. Bob Oliver was at tenor. Jerry Ritchie sang lead. And Ken Trussell, the baritone. Did that help? I didn't think so. But the next two names are the giveaway. Tim Riley singing bass and Gary Taco Jones at the piano. Yes, Gold City with Zacchaeus on their album I've Got a Feeling, released on Don Records in 1982, just a couple of years before the Gold City Quartet Fab Four began to take shape and chisel the group into Southern Gospel history. By the way, Zacchaeus is spelled Z-A-C-C-H-E-U-S, in case you're thinking about naming your baby. Speaking of history-making songs, I have a challenge for you today. What group is not getting the recognition they deserve on this show? We're talking about that core range of the 1970s and 80s. Let me phrase it another way by having you fill in the blank. Ready? I want to hear more blank. You fill in the blank. I want to hear more blank right now before you do another thing and forget to do it. Email me your answer. My email address is dave@gospelvinylgold.com. That's dave@gospelvinylgold.com. You don't have to write me a long letter unless you want to tell me a story, but right now I want to hear from you filling in the blank. I want to hear more blank. 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It wouldn't surprise me to open up the mail this week and find this name mentioned. The Imperials were one of the best groups to ever pick up a microphone, and they join us with the song from 1979, Old Man's Rubble, on Gospel Vinyl Gold.

This is Dave Taylor, and you're listening to Gospel Vinyl Gold. Many gospel music fans remember Geraldine Morrison by the nickname of Old Leather Lungs. Jerry, as she was otherwise known, performed with Wendy Bagwell and the Sunlighters for 42 years, and on many occasions did not need a microphone. Little Jan Buckner said Wendy called her Old Leather Lungs on stage because she was a powerful lead singer who brought power and beauty to the group. Among her notable accomplishments, Geraldine entertained U.S. military troops in 21 different countries, performed 200 concerts a year, and Wendy Bagwell and the Sunlighters were the first gospel group ever to have a million-selling album and the first to perform in Carnegie Hall. Geraldine began singing with Wendy at the Northwest Drive Baptist Church in Atlanta, Georgia, and formed a gospel trio in 1953. Jan Buckner joined the group in 1960. Despite industry pressure to sing country, the trio stayed true to its gospel roots, though they did appear in country music television shows like The Porter Wagner Show and The Ralph Emery Show. Jerry sang on more than 60 albums, including the Grammy Award-winning Tell It Again album. She's a member of the Georgia Music Hall of Fame, the Gospel Music Hall of Fame, and the Southern Gospel Music Association Hall of Fame. The group retired in 1996, and just 9 years later, Geraldine Morrison passed away at the age of 70. We remember her contributions to the music we love today with a song from their All Together album in 1982. Here's Wendy Bagwell and the Sunlighters with Show Me the Way on Gospel Vinyl Gold.

They've been inspiring us and blessing us for so long. It's hard to remember when the Gaither Vocal Band was brand new, but they were in 1981 when they gave us He Came Down to My Level on the new Gaither Vocal Band album on Day Spring Records. They were two of the most recognizable voices in all of gospel music, and together they were a powerful force. We featured them in their prime when they were with the Statesman in 1962 on the album Stop, Look, and Listen. Here's Jake Hess and Rosie Roselle with Love Never Fails on Gospel Vinyl Gold.

0: Just a reminder, do not adjust your digital tuner. The sounds you're hearing on Gospel Vinyl Gold are completely authentic record hisses and pops. You won't hear any cleverly inserted vintage sound effects on this show. It's all the real deal as we celebrate the music we first fell in love with at 33 and a third RPM. So what will it be? We're here to serve your appetite for sounds from that golden album era of Southern gospel music, and I'm ready to take your order. 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And remember, the Y comes after the I in vinyl, just like the alphabet. 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

Welcome back to Gospel Vinyl Gold. I'm your host, Dave Taylor. Our Remember When year brought us several slogans we still hear today. One such slogan gave us Baloney's second name, which always made me wonder what its maiden name was. Anyway, a tip of the hat to the Oscar Mayer Baloney folks for coming up with a campaign they still use today. It was also the year that the Gillette Shaving Company introduced the Track 2 Razor, the first ever double-bladed shaving tool, a true revolution for many who wanted a close shave in half the time, at least according to the ad campaign. And that very same year, American moviegoers were introduced to a handsome take-action cop from San Francisco Police Department named Harry Callahan. It spawned a franchise of its own and inspired a number of movie house copies of detectives who weren't shy of mixing it up with criminals in gunfire. Dirty Harry debuted in what year? 1969, 1970, or 1971? Here's a quick recap. Baloney got a second name. Gillette's Track 2 made the world a smoother place, and Dirty Harry was trying to make San Francisco a safer place in what year? 69, 70, or 1971? To help you sort it out, here's the Blue Ridge Quartet from that same year with Daddy Was an Old-Time Preacher Man on Gospel Vinyl Gold.

0: I know that you know that Karen Peck can sing, but did you know that she can also write music? She penned the song He Is the King and then helped the Neelands to sing it back in their fabulous Thanks LP in 1987. That was quite a while after the Gillette Company revolutionized the shaving industry with the Track 2 razor. The company had been a shaving industry leader since they sold the first safety razor with disposable blades in 1903. I learned a lot about shaving history in preparation for the show, so believe me when I tell you that the Track 2 changed everything with the first ever twin blade shaving system. It was the same year that Oscar Mayer burned that slogan and jingle into our minds with giving that baloney a second name. And don't pretend you didn't sing it when I first mentioned it a few minutes ago. My baloney has a second name. It's M-A-Y-E-R. It's catchy, but there's an educational element to the jingle helping all of us to learn how to spell a word that looks nothing like how we pronounce it. Baloney. And then there's Dirty Harry and that iconic encounter with that bank robber in the show. After a long foot chase spraying hot lead throughout the city of San Francisco, Clint Eastwood corners the robber and puts his large revolver in the man's face and says, "I know what you're thinking. Did he fire 6 shots or only 5? Well, to tell you the truth, in all the excitement, I kind of lost track myself. But being this is a 44 Magnum, the most powerful handgun in the world, you've got to ask yourself one question. Do I feel lucky? Well, do you, punk?" Okay, it was terrible, but had to live in the moment there. Dirty Harry was a box office hit the same year that the Blue Ridge Quartet gave us Daddy Was an Old-Time Preacher Man with lead singer Laverne Tripp. Tripp was a prolific singer and songwriter who sang with the Blue Ridge Quartet from 1968 to 1975 when he began his own family group. The Singing News fans awarded him as their favorite lead singer in 1973. But what year did all these things happen? 1969, 1970, or 1971? Well, do you feel lucky? Do you? It may have been more than luck if you guessed 1971. I love playing that game. It's a lot of fun recalling some special memories. And this is the part where I remind you to help me remember. What are some of your favorite memories of this era? And it doesn't have to be a song. If there's something special about the 70s or 80s that you remember, a story that you'd like to share, one of my personal favorite memories was a moment when I got to share with the late George Jantz backstage at a concert in 1988. He took the time to visit with a young man who was very interested in bass singing. George gave me this advice. "Dave, first focus on singing the right note and then worry about trying to sing the low notes." It was such a profound moment and I will never forget it. So now it's your turn. Tell me your story through email, Facebook, or even by phone. The best place to start is our website, gospelvinylgold.com. 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
1: 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I am Evangelist Clarence Peacock. 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Our phone number, area code 816-812-6815. We thank God for those of you who are listening to our program on today, and may God continue to bless you and your family. Shall we pray? Dear Lord God, we thank you for this ministry. We thank you for those who are listening. In Jesus' name, heal and deliver, set free, bring the backslider back into the fold before it's everlasting too late. Change the heart and the mind of the sinner before it's ever too late. Heal, save, and deliver in the mighty name of Jesus. Loose the bands of wickedness, undo the heavy burdens, let the oppressed go free, and break every yoke. In Jesus' name we pray. Certainly, once again, we thank God for those of you who are listening to our program on today, and may God continue to bless you and your family. On our program today, our subject, the great divider of mankind. The great divider of mankind. My brothers and sisters, religion and denomination is the great divider of the human family. Religion is defined as the obedience to a set of beliefs that regulate the moral, social, and ritualistic behavior of a person. Denomination is defined as the act of naming the name of a class of things, a religious group having a specific name. Now, pay attention. Now, pay attention, my brothers and sisters. Pay attention to this. This definition would include everyone, including hate groups, communists, and atheists, because everyone has a belief system of some kind and can be classified, grouped, and given a specific name. All religions and denominations claim to have the truth. They all claim superiority over each other. All religions and denominations seem to be in an isolated culture that excludes others that are different than theirs. They all seem to practice segregation and separation. Now notice, my brothers and sisters, now notice what God's servant James wrote in the first chapter of James, verse 27. Now notice, he says, religion is a duty. Religion is something you do. James' instructions are to visit the fatherless and widows in their affliction and to keep yourself unspotted from the world. Now that's what religion is. Now God did not lay the foundation of salvation on a system of religion or denomination or a system of man-made rules and beliefs. God did not lay the foundation of salvation, my brothers and sisters, on a system of religion or denomination, or on a system of man-made rules and beliefs. God did not lay the foundation of salvation like that. God's standard for his people has always been holiness. Now, the apostle Paul stated in Hebrews chapter 12, verse 4, without holiness, no man shall see the Lord. Even in the Old Testament, God's requirement was for his people to sanctify themselves and be holy. Leviticus chapter 20, verses 7 and 8. Now, let me pause for a minute, for just a moment to say, I just want to say this. In order to be holy, you must be born again. Up here in the New Testament, holiness comes after you have been born again. St. John chapter 3 and verse 3. Now, and you must be born of water and of the Spirit. St. John chapter 3 and verse 5. Now, maybe you are wondering how to obey these scriptures. I mean, it's simple. Repent, turn from sin, be baptized in Jesus' name for the remission of sins, and be filled with the Holy Ghost, Acts chapter 2, verse 38, and Acts chapter 2, verse 4. Now, baptism in water, the being filled with the Holy Ghost, is the Spirit. The baptism is water. Being filled with the Holy Ghost is Spirit. So Jesus said, you must be born of water and of the Spirit. So let me put emphasis on this. So the baptism in Jesus' name in water, that's the water Jesus was talking about. Being filled with the Holy Ghost is the Spirit that Jesus was talking about. This is the new birth that Jesus was teaching Nicodemus. This is not religion or denomination. This is God's one and only plan of salvation. Receive it and you receive eternal life. Reject it and you will receive eternal damnation in hell, which burns with fire and brimstone throughout all eternity, forever and ever, without end and without being set free. Whether you believe it or not, that's how it is. Some people say they are not following the apostles. They are following Jesus Christ. Now notice what the Apostle Paul wrote to the Ephesians in Ephesians chapter 2, verses 19 and 20. Now notice what he said. Now therefore, ye are no more strangers and foreigners, but fellow citizens with the saints and of the household of God, and are built upon the foundation of the apostles and prophets, Jesus Christ himself being the chief cornerstone. Jesus, my brothers and sisters, is the one who holds all things together. Jesus is the one who supports the words of the apostles and prophets. Make no mistake about this. If you reject the apostles and prophets, you are rejecting Jesus Christ, our Lord and Savior, our subject, the great divider of mankind. Religion and denomination is the great divider of the human family. In St. Mark chapter 16, verses 15 and 16, Jesus did not limit the gospel message of salvation to a specific group of people, religious organizations, or a specific denomination. Jesus said, go into all the world and preach the gospel to every creature. He that believeth and is baptized shall be saved, but he that believeth not shall be damned. Jesus said in St. Matthew chapter 11, verse 28, come unto me, all ye that labor and are heavy laden, and I will give you rest. In St. Luke chapter 24, verse 47, Jesus said that repentance and remission of sins should be preached in his name among all nations, beginning at Jerusalem. That's why Peter said in Acts chapter 2, verse 38, repent and be baptized in Jesus' name for the remission of sins. He was obeying the words of Jesus. You must obey God, my brothers and sisters. In God, we live and move and have our being. Acts chapter 2, verses 1 through 4 says, "And when the day of Pentecost was fully come, they were all with one accord in one place. And suddenly there came a sound from heaven as of a rushing mighty wind, and it filled all the house where they were sitting. And there appeared unto them cloven tongues like as of fire, and it sat upon each of them, and they were all filled with the Holy Ghost, and began to speak with other tongues as the Spirit gave them utterance." My brothers and my sisters, if you have not had this experience, if you have not been baptized in Jesus' name for the remission of your sins, if you have not been filled with the gift of the Holy Ghost, evidence of speaking in other tongues as the Spirit of God gives the utterance, your sins yet remain, and in hell you will be unless you repent and obey the gospel. Verse 36, it says, "Therefore let all the house of Israel know assuredly that God has made that same Jesus whom ye have crucified both Lord and Christ." Now when they heard this, they were pricked in their heart and said unto Peter and to the rest of the apostles, "Men and brethren, what shall we do?" Then Peter said unto them, "Repent and be baptized, every one of you, in the name of Jesus Christ for the remission of sins, and ye shall receive the gift of the Holy Ghost. For the promise is unto you and to your children and to all that are far off, even as many as the Lord our God shall call." Verse 40, he says, "And with many other words did he testify and exhort, saying, Save yourselves from this untoward generation. Then they that gladly received his word were baptized, and the same day there were added unto them about 3,000 souls." Now notice verse 42, "And they continued steadfastly in the apostles' doctrine and fellowship, and in breaking of bread and in prayers." My brothers and my sisters, I say to you, you must obey the gospel according to the Bible. Amen. Not man-made ideas, not church traditions. Read Acts chapter 2, verses 36 through 42. Amen. And get some understanding about salvation. Peter states in verse 47 of Acts chapter 2 that they were praising God, having favor with all the people, and the Lord added to the church daily such as should be saved. My friends, I tell you, they were praising God and having favor with all the people, and the Lord added to the church daily such as should be saved. This is not religion or denomination. This is God's one and only plan of salvation. Jesus is the only name under heaven given among men whereby we must be saved. Read that in Acts chapter 4 and verse 12. There is one Lord, one faith, one baptism. Ephesians chapter 4 and verse 5. It's time to put away religious traditions and denominational doctrines and embrace God's plan of salvation. It seems as though there has been a misunderstanding of the original mission and purpose of the church. The church was founded not as an institution of separation or division, but as a witness-bearing institution to Christ, to hold Jesus Christ before all people, nations, and nationalities. Jesus Christ himself, not the church, is the transforming power in human life. As I close, the great divider of mankind, religion and denomination, the great divider of the human family. This is the Moments of Truth Evangelistic Ministries. I am Evangelist Clarence Peacock. Our mailing address, Post Office Box 8841, Pine Bluff, Arkansas 71611. Our phone number, area code 816-812-6815. Come, go with us. We will do
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That's Chris Jones and the Night Drivers. Chris, a real popular figure in bluegrass music as a singer, songwriter, bandleader, and broadcaster. And Americana artist Jim Lauderdale with Chris Jones and the boys. The old tune that Hank Williams used to sing called Thy Burdens Are Greater Than Mine. Good gospel from a bluegrass personality. Before that, the band Blue Ridge with my friend Junior Sisk and Sailing with the Master. We're all about great gospel this hour on Front Porch Fellowship.

There's the Nashville Bluegrass Band. They could really sing and owned the 1980s and 90s as bluegrass recording artist and in demand at festival events around the world. The Nashville Bluegrass Band, their version of the old-time tune, No Hiding Place Down Here. They will be installed as new members at the Bluegrass Music Hall of Fame in ceremonies this fall at the World of Bluegrass in Chattanooga, Tennessee. The Nashville Bluegrass Band, very deserving with their great vocals, and they did a great catalog of gospel music. Another bluegrass band that I'm so thankful to see as Bluegrass Hall of Famers now is the Lost and Found. Carved right out of the Blue Ridge Mountains of Southwest Virginia, the Lost and Found made great bluegrass appearances all through the 70s, 80s, 90s, and through the first part of the 2000s. My friend Alan Mills helped lead the band, and he does a great version of the old Tommy Dorsey classic with the late Dempsey Young's mandolin style front and center on the Lost and Found's version of Peace in the Valley.

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And for the saved by grace, there is a resting place.

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0: Whatever, Hallelujah, the Lefevre Quartet on Singing News Radio. That song is doing quite well for that Georgia quartet. It's climbing rapidly on the Singing News Top 80, the official radio airplay chart of Southern gospel music.
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0: Tim Rackley, Doug Roark, Cameron Edens, Andrew Utek, and Kevin Davis, collectively known as Anthem Edition. He is who he is. Now don't go anywhere, more great music is on the way. Soon we will be hearing from Brian Free and Assurance, Greater Vision, Jeff Taubert and Primitive Road, Mark Bishop, Jonathan Wilburn, and a whole lot more. 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

To help move us toward the top of the hour, here is singer, songwriter, storyteller Mark Bishop. You better read it.

That's Peach Goldman. The song is For My Good. I love that. And I love that trio. They were nominated for Favorite New Artist this past year at the National Quartet Convention's

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4: We are looking today at 2 Corinthians chapter 5, verses 10 and 11. 3 weeks ago, we journeyed to the Garden of Gethsemane and saw Jesus as he poured out his heart to the Father regarding the cross that lay before him. From the garden, we went to Golgotha, identified as the place of the skull, where Jesus was lifted up between two thieves. Last week, we talked about the resurrection, the fact that the Lord Jesus will come again, the dead will be raised, and we will be ushered before God's throne, which is where we want to, really where we want to maybe focus our attention for the next few moments or two. Let's talk about standing before the judgment seat of Christ. Sometimes it's difficult for us to maybe think about things that will one day happen in reality. But for a moment or two, just imagine the Lord Jesus Christ came early, early this morning. The Bible tells us that he will descend from heaven with a shout, with the voice of an archangel, and with the trumpet of God. And the dead will be raised, the righteous and the unrighteous. Jesus said that when he comes, he will be seated upon the throne of his glory. He will begin to separate them as a shepherd divides the sheep from the goats. The sheep will be on the right hand and the goats on the left. Could I ask you this morning, if the Lord Jesus had come early today, would you be among the sheep or the goats? Would you sit upon the right side of the Lord or on the left side of the Lord? Would your eternal destination be heaven or hell? In our study today, I want to think for a moment or two about what the Bible has to say concerning the judgment. Now, Paul said, we shall all be made manifest before the judgment seat of Christ, reminding us of the summons to the judgment. I want to begin by emphasizing the fact that the judgment seat of Christ will be universal.